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1: BBC News with Sue Montgomery. The US Defense Secretary Pete Hegseth has ordered the withdrawal of 5,000 troops from Germany. The Pentagon said the decision followed a thorough review, as Peter Bowes reports.
2: President Trump threatened to reduce the number of US troops stationed in Germany after the German Chancellor Friedrich Merz criticized Washington's lack of strategy in the war with Iran and said the US was being humiliated by Tehran's leadership. Mr. Trump responded that the German Chancellor didn't know what he was talking about. Now, in this apparent rebuke to a close NATO ally, the Pentagon has confirmed that a reduction in forces will take place, with 5,000 of the roughly 36,000 US troops in Germany set to leave over the next 6 to 12 months.
1: President Trump has said he's not happy with the latest peace proposals Iran has reportedly submitted to mediators in Pakistan. He's accused Tehran of asking for things he couldn't agree to without elaborating. Our North America correspondent Daniel Bush is in Washington.
3: We know that Iran has come forward with another proposal. We don't know the specifics of it yet. The president has already said he's not satisfied with it. And we know that he also rejected the last proposal from Iran because it sought to suspend negotiations over the nuclear program. That is something that is key for President Trump in this war. He needs to walk away with a victory. He has said that blocking Iran from having a nuclear weapon is his core mission. It'll be very hard for him to agree to a deal that doesn't include that. That's why it seems like this latest proposal, again, from Tehran would do that. He has already said no.
1: Cuba's foreign minister has called the latest round of U.S. sanctions on the island illegal and abusive. Bruno Rodriguez said President Trump's additional measures constitute collective punishment of the Cuban people. In an executive order, Donald Trump said he would impose new sanctions against those operating in the energy, defense, financial or security sectors of Cuba's economy. Washington continues to increase pressure on Cuba, which is going through a major economic and fuel crisis made worse by U.S. oil blockade. President Trump says he'll increase tariffs in cars and trucks being imported from the EU to 25%. The tax is currently 15%. He said the EU wasn't complying with the trade deal it had agreed. It's not clear how Mr. Trump's announcement fits with a Supreme Court ruling in February that the power to impose tariffs lies with Congress. Olaf Gill is a spokesman for the European Commissioner for Trade.
4: From our side, we remain fully committed to a predictable, mutually beneficial transatlantic trade and investment relationship. This being said, should the US take measures inconsistent with the EU-US joint statement, we will keep our options open and we will protect EU interests.
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5: And I'm Shireen Adil, Director of Impact here at KALW, asking for your support during our spring membership campaign. 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All day today, we were covering, or most of the day, we were covering the May Day protests. 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Thank you.
6: In his book about the history of wind, author Simon Winchester recalls his memory of a day in 1986 when the wind would dramatically shape historic events.
7: I remember it vividly. I was making a cup of coffee in my kitchen in Oxford in England, where I was living at the time. The BBC broke into its afternoon programme, which it seldom does, and says that Swedish scientists have detected an enormous plume of radiation in the skies about 100 miles north of Stockholm. The wind that day, it was April 1986, was blowing from the southeast, so they tracked it back south of Stockholm, across the Baltic Sea, through Lithuania, Latvia, Estonia, across the Iron Curtain, which then existed in 1986, into Western Russia, specifically Southwestern Russia, even more specifically Ukrainian SSR, and to a power station, one of two, they noticed, called Chernobyl.
6: The accident at the Chernobyl nuclear power plant would become one of the most significant nuclear disasters in history. This is Big Picture Science. I'm Molly Bentley. In the first of a two-part series, a journalist tells us the story of the accident and describes its long-term legacy. This episode is called 40 Years After Chernobyl. The Chernobyl explosion occurred in the early hours of April 26, 1986, but the Soviet Union said nothing at first. The world learned about the disaster from Sweden when officials detected those elevated radiation levels. It was only later when the USSR issued a brief statement.
8: In an unprecedented step, the Kremlin acknowledged there'd been an accident, but only after Scandinavian scientists had picked up high radiation levels. A statement from the Soviet Council of Ministers was read on television, a sign of the degree of Moscow's concern. Diplomats speculated that the mention of casualties could indicate a high death toll. The Soviet news agency TASS said one of the reactors at Chernobyl, north of Kiev, had been damaged. But there are no details of how serious the accident was.
9: Their initial impulses were twofold. One was to do something to try and stop this catastrophe happening, to try and stop the reactor melting down. And secondly, to make sure that nobody found out about it. My name is Adam Higginbotham. I am the author of Midnight in Chernobyl, the untold story of the world's greatest nuclear disaster.
6: A journalist whose investigation into the Chernobyl nuclear disaster and its aftermath, Adam Higginbotham, reminds us how serious the radiation leak was, what we know now about its cause, and some of the long-term human health consequences. He also compares its legacy to the nuclear disaster that has defined the 21st century, the accident at the Fukushima power plant 15 years ago. That radiation leak had a different cause, but each event dramatically reshaped our attitudes towards nuclear power. Mr. Higginbotham's book, Midnight in Chernobyl, which came out a few years ago, has been cited as a definitive retelling of the event. Adam, at the time that Chernobyl was built, the USSR, even the world, was in the midst of a nuclear power expansion. Nuclear energy was considered the bright future. Can you describe for us the hope and the optimism that nuclear power presented at the time?
9: Yes. I mean, the origins of the Chernobyl plant began at the end of the 1960s when the Soviet authorities became increasingly concerned that they'd fallen behind the West in the construction of nuclear power plants. And they wanted to bring electrification to as wide an area of the Soviet Union as they possibly could do. So they embarked upon this enormous and ambitious expansion plan to build as many nuclear plants as they could, as quickly as they could. And Chernobyl was part of that. So they embarked on building the first of what by 1986 was four reactors. But it was envisaged as the largest nuclear power plant in the world.
6: And what was it about nuclear power at the time that seemed like it was a marker for the future of power?
9: Well, I mean, in contrast to the alternatives, fossil fuel generated electricity, it was a kind of clean and efficient and extremely cheap method of generating electricity. It was seen in the same way it was in the West, you know, where it was infamously described as producing electricity that would be too cheap to meter. And it was seen in the same way in the USSR. And the people that ultimately went to staff the plant at Chernobyl, you know, believed in that bright, clean, optimistic future, and that they were going to be part of, you know, a cadre of experts who was going to transform the future of the state.
6: And in some ways, underscoring what they believed was the safety and the promise of nuclear power was the town of Chernobyl itself, this lovely town. Many families were living there, families, some of them were workers that were working in the plant. But it was this sense of, it was also a town not just for the nuclear industry, but for the families around it. Everything was being lifted in some ways by the promise of nuclear power.
9: Yeah, I mean, the town of Pripyat, which was built specifically to house the workers at the plant and their families.
6: Oh, right, that was close by, right?
9: So the city of Chernobyl was slightly more distant, but when they came to name the plant, they named it after the city that had been there for hundreds of years, not the one they were about to build. But yes, so they built this city, which, you know, given its location, one of the things that I found remarkable when I first started reporting on the story was the way in which people who had lived in Pripyat talked about it. You know, this accident was not something that, you know, was merely an appalling event that happened on April the 26th, 1986. It was something that completely destroyed their lives because they lived in the city for years and it was a wonderful place to live. It was built on the banks of the River Pripyat. And in the summer, it was just this amazing kind of sylvan environment with beaches and, you know, the architecture was really remarkable. It had all these amazing public murals. And
6: so it's a reminder that there were people there. There were many people there living in this area when this disaster occurred.
9: Yeah, it was a city of 50,000 people.
6: I wonder if you could say more about the design of Chernobyl. What was notable about its design? Was it considered a state-of-the-art reactor? I mean, we'll discover that there were design flaws. But was that in the original design or in the execution of this reactor?
9: Well, they talked about these reactors, which were known by the initials RBMK, as if they were indeed state-of-the-art. But the important catch with embarking on this crash construction program of building reactors as quickly as they possibly could do, was that they had a design of reactor which was very similar to the pressurized water reactors that became standard in civilian electricity generation from nuclear energy in the West. But Soviet tooling in the factories that were intended to build them just wasn't up to the job, and they couldn't do it quickly enough. So instead of building these PWR-style reactors that they had designs for, they were forced to fall back on a much older design, which was easier to build and easier to build at scale. Now, those reactors were of a model that had its origins in the kinds of reactors that were built at Hanford in Washington State, which were designed to manufacture fuel for atomic bombs. And they were water-cooled graphite-moderated reactors.
6: And what does that mean? Can you help us just understand just very basically what that means?
9: It just meant that the control of the nuclear reactor was the control of the chain reaction within the reactor core that was used to generate steam and thus electricity was controlled by graphite rather than water and steam, which is what was used in the PWR design.
6: And I believe that it also lacked what's called a containment structure, which is something that Three Mile Island in the United States did have. So when there was an accident at Three Mile Island in 1979, it was a partial, I mean, there was containment of it, so it wasn't as bad as it could have been. In this case, that structure was not present.
9: Right. And that was similarly a result of the budgetary demands of what they were doing. In Three Mile Island, there was a containment building built over the top of the reactor itself. And that meant that when they had this partial meltdown in the reactor, anything that escaped from the reactor, you know, would be contained within the building, wouldn't escape into the outer atmosphere. But the RBMK reactors that they built at Chernobyl were so massive that it would have been prohibitively expensive for them to try and build a containment building over the top of the reactor itself. So they just went ahead and built it without.
6: Was uranium the source of the energy here? Is that what was... Are those the atoms that were being split in this process
9: of
6: fission?
9: Yes. So the uranium fuel is in the fuel rods inside the reactor core.
6: Adam, I read in one report that when the explosion at Chernobyl occurred in the early morning of April 26, witnesses claimed to have seen a mushroom cloud. Could you describe for us what happened that morning? And was it confirmed that a mushroom cloud was created in the explosion?
9: I have never read that or heard that from anybody who was there at the time. Because, you know, obviously the implications of a mushroom cloud is that it's a nuclear explosion. And that's not what happened at all. What people I spoke to did describe seeing was something I found even more hard to believe, which was that after the explosion, which destroyed the reactor core and destroyed the roof of the building, opening the reactor to the outer atmosphere, some people described seeing an ethereal shaft of blue-white light going upwards from where the reactor was into the sky, into infinity, which was described by physicists I spoke to as a sign of a nuclear reactor that had been opened to the atmosphere.
6: Can you describe that explosion? How big was it? Was it one explosion? Was it a series? What happened?
9: So what happened is that the staff at Chernobyl were... had been instructed to conduct what was actually a safety test on reactor number 4 at the plant because it was due for a regular maintenance shutdown, and they were going to use the opportunity to conduct this test as the reactor ran down. And what happened on the night of the 25th is that they were intending to conduct the experiment in the afternoon with the afternoon shift, which was a group of specialists who knew what the test protocol was and knew what its purpose was, and were familiar with the documentation. But the load dispatcher in Kiev refused them permission to remove the reactor from the electricity generating grid that afternoon and told them that they would have to wait until at least 9 o'clock that night. And what that meant was that the people who were expecting to conduct the experiment went home. And the midnight shift who came on, who were expecting the reactor to have been shut down earlier in the day, and to be just overseeing a cooling reactor in the early stages of post-shutdown, were faced with conducting this test unexpectedly. And so they really didn't know what the parameters of what they were dealing with were. But those people in the control room of Reactor 4 did know that the RBMK was notoriously unstable at the best of times, and that it was especially unstable during shutdown. And due to a series of miscalculations, during the process of preparing the reactor for the experiment, they put it in an acutely unstable state. And they successfully conducted the experiment. Then at the end of the experiment protocol, it said that they should press the emergency scram button to shut the reactor down and just bring it into a safe state. And that was the final step of the test, was just to press this button, the AZ5 button, and then everything would be over. So the reactor control engineer, Leonid Toptanov, did as he was instructed in the test protocol and pressed the AZ5 button. And that proved to be the initiating event of a massive steam explosion, which tore the reactor apart, threw the massive lid of the reactor into the air like a flipped coin, blew the roof off the reactor building, and threw blazing radioactive material out around the plant into the area surrounding the reactor building and onto the bitumen-covered roofs of the adjacent buildings, where it quickly caught fire.
6: Well, to now help put the story of the Chernobyl accident in perspective, or what Adam has told us so far, we're joined by science reporter and BBC contributor Roland Pease. Roland, Adam mentioned this water-cooled graphite-moderated design of the Chernobyl plant. Can you say more about the role that that played in the accident?
10: Yeah, I mean, it was so interesting what Adam said, but there are two things here. So one thing is the graphite moderator is there because the neutrons emerge out of this this fission reaction very fast, and it's a bit like playing golf. If you're putting, you don't whack the ball, you hit it quite gently, and then it'll fall in the hole. In the same way, the very fast neutrons coming out of one of these fission reactions are very bad at triggering the next one. The moderator slows them down, and so it's more like a golf putt, and they can tap the next uranium atom. And then you have water flowing through it all to take away the heat. The water also actually interacts with those neutrons inside the reactor, and if the water's behavior changed, that then changed the behavior of the whole reactor, which is one of the things that happened on the night of the accident.
6: It feels counterintuitive, because if the reactor was shutting down, it seems like then things would be cooling down, but it sounds like it's the opposite.
10: If you run a nuclear power plant at low energy for a long time, you get a buildup of a gas called xenon-135 inside. It's produced during some of these reactions. It also absorbs the neutrons. And so what was happening during this long delay was there's more and more of this reactor poison, as they call it, building up inside, again, made the whole reactor sluggish in a really dangerous way. The last thing which Adam mentioned is that they tried to scram the whole thing, which is putting down in some rods, which were supposed to suppress all the neutrons. There's a terrible design fault in the Chernobyl, in the RBMK reactor, which was before the absorbing part of this control rods went in. There's a section which is made of graphite. Now, as I told you, the graphite is there to make the reaction go faster. So it's a bit like having a brake pedal which is attached to your accelerator. And so the first thing this did was it triggered an acceleration of the reactions, which then burn out or sort of dry out almost all that xenon-135 that was slowing stuff down. So then suddenly it gets faster again, and then the water starts boiling, and that's no longer absorbing neutrons, and it gets faster and faster. And that's how they suddenly ran out of control. As I say, it's a very complicated thing, but the problem is that all these small details made it, as Adam said, very unstable, and the way they'd delayed and postponed and run the experiment meant that they just lost control of it.
6: Next, Adam Higginbotham describes the stunned official response to the explosion and the lack of a comprehensive emergency response.
9: And a lot of the senior officials on the site at the time, including the plant director, simply refused to believe the scale of the calamity. They couldn't really comprehend how bad what had happened was.
6: This episode of Big Picture Science is 40 years after Chernobyl. 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Good evening. It's 5:24. I'm Marla Davies, standing with KALW, along with Johanna Miyake, Community Engagement Manager, and Shireen Otto, Director of Impact.
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6: As we continue our conversation with journalist Adam Higginbotham about the Chernobyl nuclear accident in April 1986, he describes what kind of radioactive material was ejected in the explosion, the workers who faced the unimaginable task of trying to contain it, and how Soviet officials scrambled to contain something else, the truth about what had happened. Mr. Higginbotham is the author of Midnight in Chernobyl. So, Adam, after the explosion, what was the immediate reaction by officials to assess or to contain the radiation and then ultimately begin to clean up the plant? I believe that workers at some point were dropping bags of sand and boron by helicopters over the site, which the smoldering wreck swallowed with indifference. It didn't work. And you get the sense from the reports at the time that officials were scrambling to respond to what had been an unimaginable catastrophe. They didn't really have a plan, but what did they try and what ultimately did they settle on in the end?
9: I mean, they didn't know how to respond because nobody in the Soviet Union had prepared for a nuclear accident on this scale. The truth is that nobody in the world had prepared for a nuclear accident on this scale. So it's not as if they had appealed for help to Western authorities or governments, it would have made that much difference. And, you know, in the hours after the explosion took place, they were really just trying to figure out what had happened. And a lot of the senior officials on the site at the time, including the plant director, simply refused to believe the scale of the calamity. They couldn't really comprehend how bad what had happened was. And that was partly because they'd all been trained to understand that it was impossible for a reactor to explode in this way. But very quickly, a whole series of different expert commissions from Moscow were flown into Kiev and then out to the site at Chernobyl in order of increasing authority. And so the most senior of these commissions arrived that night, that evening, around sunset in Pripyat. And their initial impulses were twofold. One was to do something to try and stop this catastrophe happening, to try and stop the reactor melting down, to try and put out the fire that had started in the graphite blocks inside what remained of the core. And secondly, to make sure that nobody found out about it. And as you say, when they tried to figure out, you know, in these kind of desperate hours over the night of Saturday, the 26th, how to put out this fire, the best they could come up with. They came up with all sorts of crazy suggestions. But the one they fixed on was using helicopters to carry loads of boron, sand, and lead into the air over the reactor and then just drop them into the blazing reactor core.
6: And why boron and lead?
9: The idea was that sand would deprive the fire of oxygen, lead would melt, and in melting act to cool the remains of the reactor core, and then boron was a neutron absorber, which they intended to stop any further nuclear chain reactions taking place in what remained of the nuclear fuel still in the core.
6: The source of the radiation, Adam, was this nuclear fuel that was inside the reactor, and it was a mix of radioactive isotopes. These are the byproducts of nuclear fission. What are those byproducts?
9: Well, there's dozens or possibly scores of different radioactive isotopes that are released into the atmosphere in an accident like this. But the principal ones to worry about are strontium, radioactive strontium, radioactive cesium, and radioactive iodine.
6: And it's cesium-137, I believe. That's the one that's sort of the main contributor to, like, long-term contamination.
9: Right.
6: And the strontium, I think, accumulates in bones?
9: Yes. I mean, these are particularly dangerous isotopes because they're very similar to materials that are used and metabolized in the body. So strontium is I think it's very similar to calcium. But it's absorbed by the bones, and iodine is absorbed into the thyroid gland, particularly in children. So these two isotopes are especially dangerous.
6: Can you give us an overview of what the radiation exposure was close to the plant and how far it extended out?
9: Well, the reason that in the West we found out that the accident had happened in the first place was because the plume of radionuclides that was launched into the atmosphere by the initial explosion and then continued to roil into the air above the plant as the fire grew worse and worse, you know, went up into the stratosphere and was carried north by high-altitude winds and deposited radioactive rain in the parking lot of a nuclear power plant in Forsmark in Sweden, which was about, I think, 800 miles from Chernobyl. So that's an indication of how, you know, the contamination spread. And ultimately, the contamination from Chernobyl spread all around the Northern Hemisphere. So it ultimately was found in lakes in Japan, on hill farms in Wales, in the United Kingdom.
6: And in fact, it was the Swedes that detected the radiation in the air.
9: Exactly. What happened was a remarkable guy named Cliff Robinson, who was one of the radiation safety monitors inside the Forsmark plant, discovered that workers arriving for work at Forsmark one morning were walking in from the parking lot, and they were setting off the radiation monitoring devices inside the plant, even though they'd only just arrived at work, because these things were designed to detect evidence of leaks inside the plant. So he was bewildered by this. And it turned out that it was because they were tracking on their shoes contamination from the parking lot inside into the plant from the outside. So the radioactive material from the plant eventually spread all around Ukraine, all into Belarus and into Russia and, as I said, far beyond.
6: Is the invisible nature of radiation, just as you described, one of the reasons that the Soviet Union was able to propel this narrative that nothing was wrong? Because you can't feel it unless you're very close to the source of the radiation. It takes time to show up in the body. So that gave officials this kind of wiggle room, if you will, to say that everything's fine, which is what they did.
9: But only for a couple of days, because what happened is, you know, the Cliff and the other scientists at Forsmark in Sweden were initially worried that there had been a leak from one of their own reactors inside the Forsmark plant. And indeed, they evacuated the area around the plant because they thought that that was what had happened. But Robinson's examination of the pattern of radionuclides and isotopes inside the samples he took off people's shoes quickly revealed that the origin of this contamination was not even from within a reactor of the type they had at Forsmark, and they knew it had come from the kind of reactor that they had in the Soviet Union. So Swedish diplomats that night approached their counterparts in Moscow and essentially said, hey, you guys, do you want to tell us anything about a leak from inside a reactor inside the USSR somewhere? And they just completely stonewalled, and they said, no, we have no idea what you're talking about. You know, so the truth was that, yes, it's invisible and intangible, but it's easily detectable with the right equipment. And pretty soon it became very apparent that they had had a catastrophic accident.
6: But apparent to the Soviets and apparent to the Swedes, perhaps, but not to the Soviet people. And I was wondering if that was one of the reasons that the Soviets could get away with this story that they were telling their own people, that there was no danger here. So, for example, if you look at some of the workers who were tasked with cleaning up the mess, a group called the Liquidators, I believe, they were not told how dangerous it was. And the people in the surrounding towns were not told that there was this radiation exposure. You're looking skeptical. Do I have that wrong?
9: I'm thinking about it. There's what happened is that they minimized the dangers of the accident and its scale to the people who lived in Pripyat and to the people in the surrounding countryside and towns and cities. But they didn't say that radiation isn't dangerous. That's the distinction that I'd make, is that, you know, because they didn't evacuate Pripyat for 36 hours after the explosion took place. But they did have members of communist youth organizations go around and distribute stable iodine tablets to people on Saturday evening in their homes. But what they said at the time they were concerned about was they didn't want to spread panic in the local population. The truth is that they didn't want 50,000 people to head off to other parts of the Soviet Union as part of an evacuation and tell people what had happened. They were principally focused on trying to keep it covered up. But of course, you know, radiation spreads regardless of whether or not you put a police cordon around them.
6: What do we know now, Adam, about the radiation levels in Pripyat and Chernobyl and beyond? How high were they, and what ultimately was the effect on people? How many people got sick? How many people died?
9: We don't know how many people died. The contamination spread in extremely high levels in the immediate surroundings of the plant itself, but also, you know, was carried by wind and rain, especially into Belarus. And some of the most contaminated areas of all lay over the border in Belarus and were brought down by rain in the days after the accident took place. But in terms of the health effects, it's extremely difficult to tell how many people sickened or were killed by radiation release from Chernobyl, partly because they did not keep accurate records, and partly because the level of cancer, especially the background levels of cancer in the human population, are so high under normal circumstances that it's very hard to pick out radiation that can be directly linked to radioactivity released from an accident like Chernobyl. And the one principal exception to that is thyroid cancer, which is caused by radioactive iodine released from accidents like this. And in that case, they saw, you know, an increase in the thousands, particularly amongst children, in the months and years after the accident took place, which can be directly linked to Chernobyl.
6: Well, Roland, we turn to you now with this follow-up question. You know, Adam said we don't know how many people died in the aftermath of Chernobyl. It's hard to tell how many people were sickened by radiation. And he said in part because of the background levels of cancer in the Soviet Union. Can you expound on that?
10: The problem is that if you do your calculations, back then I saw suggestions it could be 200,000 people over the next two generations, over the next 50 years. That sounds an awful lot of people. But if you look at the rates of cancers across the whole of Europe, actually millions and millions and millions of people will die of cancer over those decades. And a few thousand more, or even 200,000 more, is really hard to identify. And on top of that, the whole economy in the Soviet Union was collapsing at the time. You had massive alcoholism, cigarette smoking, stress. When the Soviet Union collapsed, life expectancy collapsed at the same time because people couldn't feed themselves. They weren't working in the same way.
6: So you're saying that it's hard to discern deaths caused by the cancer due to stress or alcoholism or smoking that were rife in the Soviet Union with the radiation-led
12: cancer death.
10: Yeah, absolutely. Cancer doesn't come with a label. This is how I was triggered. All it is, it's a growth that runs out of control. You know, just to put this in perspective, the WHO numbers, the World Health Organization numbers, are that 6 million people die every year because of air pollution. You know, and that's every year. So it's very difficult, I think, to make sense of the true impact.

So 4 degrees was kind of a battle cry, a bugle cry of an apocalyptic future. And the idea with the song was to shock people into realizing how perverse it was that we were invoking a level of suffering that we weren't prepared for, the end of life on Earth. But I was suggesting by saying, let's go, it's only 4 degrees. I was trying to embody the voice of people that will drive us to extinction in the alcoholic style of denial. Mm. And the harm that they particularly will have facilitated will reverberate. So in many ways, I think that was part of the seduction of 4 degrees for me to take the position of someone that was delighting in this collapse. But at the same time, it's not entirely sarcastic because it's also like a more honest reckoning with the reality of my carbon footprint.

0: yeah, if I want to see the dogs crying for water, I want to see the fish go belly up in the sea, because every time I take a plane to do a concert, that's effectively what I'm inviting. So there is a voice in me that feels this way, or at least should be feeling this way. If it's not naming it, it's because it's in a state of denial. But because of the firewalls of capitalism, I've been shielded from the impacts of my daily footprint in every seamless meal that I eat, in every distance that I travel.
1: That's so interesting, because I've always heard the first version of what you were talking about, singing from the point of view of like a heartless villain who doesn't care about the effects of climate change or even kind of delights in them. But I never thought about the idea that you could be the villain, that this isn't a character that you're making up, but you're singing about your own complicit part in all of this.
0: It's the most excruciating part, because I can't point a finger at Donald Trump and not see a part of myself in him as a passive beneficiary of his brutal policy, just as any white person in America is a beneficiary of all the racist and monstrous policies of imperialism that led to this Goldilocks zone of our petrochemical comforts. Because it's not just the voice of the other. It is my voice. You know, it is my intention. And I think that that's something that I've tried quite brazenly to embody, this idea that this illness that our society suffer from was also within me.
1: My conversation with Anoni and Hudson Mohawk continues after this.
2: 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And I'm here with John Carroll, our Director of Strategic Advancement.
3: Hi, this is John Carroll. Hi, yes, I'm here, and I've been listening to Song Exploder Remix because, you know, I love this about our program, because one, this is a really good example of the kind of work that KALW does. This came to us as an idea that was like, hey, why don't we do something with this? It's not really cut for radio, but it's something that would be of interest to folks, and we just sort of ran with it, and we created a program around this and have now made it part of our schedule, and hopefully you're enjoying it, because it's

0: great interviews with amazing musical artists, and it's done by our music director, Cheho Letsawalo. And so we love being able to provide this. And so it's an idea of, like, one, what would be something that's interesting that's not being done? What's something new and creative that we can bring to you? What's something that our listeners would appreciate and enjoy? What's something that helps to detail the human experience and how we relate to all these different things, not only through what's going on in the world and the news and the things that are impacting us, but through music and culture and how, what the interrelationships between those are. So if you love this, like I do, there's no reason you can't support it right now by calling us at 1-800-525-9917 or going online to kalw.org and click donate. 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Thanks so much.
1: What was your reaction to what Anoni did with the instrumental you sent her?
2: I remember she sending the song back to me with some kind of rough vocals that actually are about real issues. And I was like, God, these are so like heartfelt and beautiful and delicate. And there's so much feeling and emotion in just the recordings of them.
1: Is there something that she does vocally in particular that you really love?
2: It's at the end of one of the verses where the line is, I want to see them boil.

0: the kind of vibrato on that boil. It's so kind of haunting, but it's so beautiful at the same time. And it's not only the voice, but the delivery.
1: Did the instrumental change at all? Did you change it after getting sort of like the first draft or first round of vocals?
0: Yeah, the arrangement changed and we did all dance synth parts.
2: Oh, right. The death siren.
0: Yeah, this is Daniel. Dan brought this to bring about this emotional response. He's a master of that.
2: Dan is, he's such a sensitive composer. Dan's themes are not something I could ever conceive of. He has a very fluid, idiosyncratic grasp of melody and counter melodies that I could never put my finger on.

0: What was it like for you to collaborate in this way with, you know, not just one, but two different producers, both of whom have their own very distinct and, you know, specific aesthetics? What was it like for you to work with both of them together?
1: They were amazing together. Hudson actually helped facilitate a more productive relationship between me and Dan, because it sort of loosened up my grips about what the creative process should entail. And Ross was also like a master of the emotional rush. So between the two of them, they really were quite amazing. This was really the first album I ever wrote so collaboratively with other people. I was so proud of the work that they did, and I felt so supported by them. And I think that they caught the fever of the record in a way, because there wasn't really anything else saying these things at that time.

0: it's actually one of the most personal records to me that I've done. It had this sort of gravitas to it. And during the making of it, I was unsure if that was going to translate. But it really, really worked. And it really was like an eye-opener for me. I didn't quite realize the gravity or the magnitude of it at the time of making it. Otherwise, I probably would have freaked out and never finished it. But the way Inoni interpreted the instrumentals and delivered the vocals and the way Daniel brought his elements, it was like, oh, these loops that have been sat on my hard drive, they're like alive now, you know?
1: Do you believe now in 2025 that art has the power to affect social change?
2: I've never believed it actually had the power to affect social change.
1: Really?
2: I don't think it does. Personally, I don't. But I do think there's power in art. I do think there's power in music, especially. It's like the bugle for an army. My job was to sing the song of my people, people that are on the front lines of dreaming the most productively about social transformation. I went into this project maybe with the delusion that I was going to be confronting power. But I think in the end, the people that this music most served were people that felt exactly the same way I do. I think it was this album that really made me realize that people don't listen to music that they don't agree with. People listen to music that affirms them.
1: Well, the album was called Hopelessness, and I was wondering if that's what you still feel now.
2: Yeah, I mean, it's a feeling. I think the word there is feel.
1: Yeah.
2: Like hopelessness is a feeling. That's all it is. It's not an indication of what's happening or what's going to happen. It's just another feeling. But the feeling isn't that relevant, except in how it motivates you from day to day. So if hopelessness as a feeling is disempowering you in your activism or in your engagement, then I would say don't entertain it. For me, I need to like honor all my feelings.
1: Yeah.
2: You know, maybe don't drown in it, but I needed to say it. Hope is irrelevant. It doesn't pardon you from the table of the conversation. It doesn't pardon you from the anxiety of what's really happening. This is happening and it's continuing to happen. And there is no exit strategy for this conversation. So yes, I feel extremely hopeless. And does that matter? No.
1: And now, here's 4 Degrees by Inoni in its entirety.

0: That was British artist Anoni with 4 Degrees from the 2016 album Hopelessness. And you are listening to the Song Exploder Remix with me, Tshego Letswalo. The theme for today's episode is songs that stand for resistance as we celebrate the power of people and music to make a change. Next up, singer-songwriter Santi Gold wrote the song Ashes of a New World during the 2020 pandemic. She wanted to write something that felt galvanizing during those fragmented times, and I really like how she mentions that growing up listening to music about change, artists like Marvin Gaye, Nina Simone, Salt and Pepper, made her believe that that's what music is about, making a change. So this is her rallying cry to remind people to stand together and build the future that we need. And I really love that message. Here she is, Santi Gold, taking apart her track, Ashes of the New World.
1: Santi Gold is a singer, songwriter, and producer. She's put out 4 albums since 2008, and she's been featured as a collaborator on songs with Jay-Z, the Beastie Boys, Diplo, and more. In this episode, Santi takes apart her song Ushers of the New World from her 2022 album Spirituals. She made it with some other collaborators she's worked with before, including Grammy-winning producer Rostam and producer Ricky Blaze. She told me about how she tries to channel her gut instincts and how she wanted to transform some of the darkest feelings of 2020 into something galvanizing.

My name is Santi Gold. This song started with an email from Ricky Blaze, who I first met through Diplo back in like 2010. I remember Diplo being like, hey, there's this young producer and he lives in Brooklyn, but his family's Jamaican. And like, I think you really like his music. So I met him and we ended up doing the song Disparate Youth together. So I got an email and he was like, hey, here's some new tracks, let's check out. And I was tired. But for some reason, I was just like, before I go to bed, let me just hit play. It was basically just a loop with a little bit of drums and some synths. What I liked about the initial track from Ricky is it's got this really slow, like almost push and pull. Like it almost sounds like it's sluggish. You feel like you're moving through somewhere. And the way it spoke to me was like an urgency about the future, but it felt really soft, like a very gentle conversation about the urgency. And I was like, whoa. When that happens, I have to record something immediately.

0: If I have an impulse, I just quickly just record straight away on the computer. This is like, this is so wrong as an analogy, but like if you're about to throw up and you're like, I need a trash can right now because you know it's coming and you have to have the thing right then or else you miss it. I'm like the sloppiest music maker ever. I don't care about the quality of my recording. I just want the idea. So I get my little headphones and I just sing a melody. So then the next step is very strange. I literally write down what it sounds like the gibberish is saying. I listen back and I'm like, what does it sound like? And it's words that don't exist, and I'll write them down. But then what I do is I go about trying to fill in the gibberish words with real words that actually fit with the same rhythm, obviously, the same consonants. It's really like a puzzle. Sometimes there's a couple words that do exist and I'll write them down, like, good God, it makes me sick, sound like a saying that. Well, I like that line. Let's keep it.
1: Good God, it makes me sick. Can feel the weight of it. Harness in the winter fly. I carry too much inside.
0: There was definitely protests taking place when I wrote this, and I was looking to kind of rise above, not in an escapist way, but in a way so I could see forward in a way that gave me peace and hope in a time that felt really hopeless. The pandemic had already begun. There was mixed messaging that was coming about like people's safety and just wanting to keep the economy going. Just really not putting people and our well-being first.
1: I don't buy what they all say. Spend your money, take the hit. While you gather, they all fall. Risk it all to save their day.
0: I had insomnia, like really bad.
1: In the night, I lay awake.
0: And I was having trouble processing it all and knowing what to do.
1: This time if I'ma make it, we got a ticket and we're running side by side.
0: We have to work together. There's no way towards the future that we want if we're not going to build it together. I did have to work on that chorus a bit. The first thing I came up with was the,
1: your time is up, you see we coming, it's our world.
0: And I was like, oh, I like that. But then I had this other idea that was ushers up.
1: We're the ushers of the new world.
0: And then I was like, ooh, they can go together.
1: Your time is up, you see we come. We're the ushers of the world, the new world. We're gonna make it right.
0: My mom's church that she went to, I'm from Philadelphia, and her church was really boring, and I did not like going. But my dad's family was from Baltimore, and his grandmother was a pastor at this church, and then his aunt was the organist. And I love this church in Baltimore. We didn't go that often, but when we went, wow, it was such an event. It was like the ushers in white and the people would be catching spirit and Holy Ghost and jumping up and speaking in tongues and fainting, and the ushers would grab them and fan them. It was exciting. And so there was this image that just kept coming back to me for this record of these ushers all in white, holding up this person as they're transcending, as they're just beyond, you know, outside of their bodies and just going to another dimension.
1: 'Cause time is up, you see we come. We're the ushers of the new world.
0: We're the ushers of the new world. We are the ones that are going to bring the new world that we want to live in.

being locked up in your house, it was getting increasingly hard to balance all the demands of being a mom because I had three kids. My twins had just turned two. So I wasn't like, I'm going to get up and work on a song today. You know, it was more like, I just got to get out of here. So at some point I was like, I'm going to record this whole album. My family ended up going to Canada. We actually drove up to Canada in an RV and we went to Squamish, which was in British Columbia. We intended to only stay for like 8 weeks. We ended up staying there for 5 months and I ended up shipping my music equipment out and renting a cabin in the woods where I really got into working on the record. And so by then we had a babysitter, you know, my mom also came. So I was able to actually go to work for like, you know, a good 8 hours a day sometimes. I realized that making the music was me weaving my own lifeline during this time. So I think being in Canada in particular and finishing the music of the song really helped solidify where I wanted to go with the production. And I worked with producers virtually. I called Rostam, who I'd known since he was in Vampire Weekend in the beginning and who I've worked with before. He's one of my favorite people to work with. And Rostam did a lot. The bass line there, that's Rostam. He added drums. We used a lot of Ricky's original drums too. You know, I grew up listening to a lot of like Fela Kuti and stuff like that, where it's just like you got all these parts coming in, but it's not necessarily big chord changes. It's just like you're adding parts and then things fall out and then the rhythm changes. And so I tend to bring vocal elements like I just build, and so that it feels like you've entered a different space.

0: But then when we got to the bridge, I'm like, it's a little boring. It just needs a little thing.
1: We make a start when we can. We gotta make it right.
0: I ended up having a producer named Simon that I worked with go through the song and see if there's anything that you can do. And what I learned about Simon is he's like a vocal genius. Like, he can do all kinds of crazy, cool things with your vocals and make them feel like instruments.
1: We'll make them start when we can. We gotta make it right.
0: And he did a couple things, but that's the thing I kept because I was like, I love that right here. You can't understand what it's saying, but you feel it. I often use multiple producers on one track because sometimes what I'm looking for is beyond what just I can do and it's beyond what just one producer can do. And it's the actual merging of all the different skill sets that makes it what it is. And I think that that is kind of key to what makes a Santi Gold song a lot of the time is being able to bring different people in to bring these little special skills to a song. Sometimes when you're working with people that do a lot of pop music, it's like the transition into the chorus. They'll be like, always put the same type of shoo sound. And I'm like, oh, I don't want to hear that. I'm like, why don't we put some, like, you know, atmosphere, or like Marvin Gaye when he's got the party in the background and stuff like that. I love the idea of putting some environment, not some fake environment, like put some people in there, put some environment as a lift. I love group vocals. A lot of my vocals I record as if I'm a group. I'll do like multiple vocals and don't make them very tight because I want it to sound like I'm several women. I don't have one of those African-American gospel, you know, tradition voices. I don't sing like that. To me, when I hear the African women or the Jamaican women, I'm like, that's my voice. I'm like them, which is different. It's a different style of singing, a different style of vocalizing.

0: I make songs about social issues, and that's partially because of the music I grew up listening to. I grew up listening to music about change, whether it was Marvin Gaye, whether it was Nina Simone, whether it was Salt-N-Pepa and Queen Latifah. That music was about change. That's what I learned music was growing up. And so this is a rally cry. This is a song about the need for us to come together and create the future that we need. This is a protest. Like, we're using our voice, we're fighting for the things that matter. It's not like, hey, it's only us and not them. It can be everybody, because it needs to be. It needs to be all of us. If you can understand what I'm saying, and if you can feel the urgency and the necessity of us being able to salvage what we've got here and make it work, that's who I'm singing to.
1: And now, here's Ushers of the New World by Santigold in its entirety.

That was Santi Gold with Ashes of the New World from the album Spirituals, which came out in 2022. Santi Gold is closing out our celebration of artists who stand for resistance. We also heard from the brilliant Anomi. If you want to binge more episodes of Song Exploder, head to songexploder.net or wherever you get your podcasts. 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Thank you to Hrishikesh Hirway, the Song Exploder crew, Radiotopia and PRX for allowing us to air their work. 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Otherwise, I'll catch you next week with more artists taking apart their songs. I'm Chiro Letsolo, and this has been the Song Exploder Remix, only on KALW.

0: 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I am KALW's Managing Director, and I am also a KALW member. 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
1: 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My name is Elaine Leung, and I stand for KALW. I've been listening to this station since I was a teenager at Lowell High School. We had a conversation with John Carroll, one of our managers here tonight. And I've just been listening, and I'm hooked. And I'm sure that many of you can connect and feel that energy that is to be part of the KALW community. Thank you so much. We know that you have a lot of choice, but this is wonderful that you have chosen to listen to KALW local public radio. And earlier today, we had our May Day coverage, our local news, stories from the streets, our diverse community. And also, what I love about KALW, the music here. There is no AI whatsoever. In fact, I'm looking at One Way now. He is standing by. And you know, this man is a genius. The music, no AI whatsoever. So let's, without further ado, and I'm going to stop talking one more time, 1-800-525-9917, kalw.org. It's One Way Possible. Standing by. Here you go. Take it away, my friend.

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91.7 KALW. One Way Possible here with you, kicking off another evening of forgotten favorites, future favorites, and all the journeys in between. Happy Friday, happy weekend, and of course, happy May Day, May 1st. 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

Day 5 of our spring membership campaign. We've been doing this all week. 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Enjoying sounds from Thundercat. From his latest album, Distracted, we heard the track Walking on the Moon. Showing a little love to that Scorpio moon this evening. Taking you back in time with some Rick James as well. From 1985's album Glow, that was Moonchild. And then just doing a little mini quick dance break, because it's Friday and it's been a week. We just had to dance real quick. The Jones Girls, You Gonna Make Me Love Somebody Else. That was the Mass Thomas edit. And then at the top of the set, the SOS Band from 1982's SOS 3. That was High Hopes, the re-edit. And we got some high hopes here. Make sure we bring in lots of new members in the community. And very happy because all week we've been hooking up amazing incentives for people that donate during the music programming. Of course, you may have heard already, we have a grand prize for anybody who donates during the music hours of 8 and midnight, Monday through Friday, and 12 to 12 Saturday and Sunday. 6-ticket package to SF Jazz for the remainder of this season and their summer sessions. 6 tickets however you want to use them. You can use them on 6 different shows, 1 ticket. You can go to 3 shows with 2 tickets. You do all the math. Incredible prize. Someone's going to win it. Also, each program has special giveaways, and I've been having some great ones, and I'm really excited to be with you to celebrate and hook you up with this one. Of course, if you donate between now and 10 p.m., you're going to be automatically entered to win a pair of tickets to the SF Jazz Centennial Celebration of 2 of the biggest jazz icons ever, Miles Davis and John Coltrane. Terrence Blanchard and Bravi Coltrane celebrate the centennials of jazz icons Miles Davis and John Coltrane. They're performing 4 shows, Thursday, May 28th, through Sunday, May 31st at the SF Jazz Minor Auditorium. And we have tickets for the opening night, Thursday, May 28th. Show that you stand for live music. 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It's going to automatically enter you in the drawing for this pair of tickets to SF Jazz's Miles Davis and John Coltrane celebration. If you want to take your chance, again, 1-800-525-9917 or klw.org. It is a pair of tickets, and anybody who donates between now and 10 automatically entered for a chance to win. The show is all ages. And of course, this donation also enters you in the grand prize to get 6-ticket package to SF Jazz Good Through August Summer Sessions. So big, big love to SF Jazz tonight. Encouraging you all to step up, make that donation, and support independent media, music discovery, live shows, local artists, music from around the world you're not going to hear anywhere else. 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All right, I'm going to give you some moments. 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Figure out how that money's going to go, whether you're going to do the 5, the 500, the 5,000, whatever it is. Happy to have you on board. And in the meantime, let's celebrate a couple of my favorites, some John Coltrane and some Miles Davis. 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

91.7 KLW. One Way Possible here with you on this Friday night, May 1st, May Day. 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Dial that on your phone. Just takes a couple minutes, and just like that, you are part of this ever-expanding community and family known as KLW. We've been here 85 years. We plan to be here a lot more for your kids and your kids' kids, generations to come, and giving you a trustworthy space of news, culture, music, and all that you would expect out of a space that is rooted here in the Bay Area, bringing you public media. So, of course, if you've been listening, you know that we have special giveaways during each music program. And tonight we have a great one, as we are giving you a chance to win tickets to the John Coltrane and Miles Davis Centennial Celebration. It's going on for 4 shows at SF Jazz. We got tickets for opening night, Thursday, May 28th. And they could be yours. All you have to do, a donation of whatever amount, could be $5, could be $5 a month, become a sustaining member. Maybe you want to do 10 a month and also come away with some great thank you gifts. Maybe you have a little more and you want to step up for the rest of the community. It is a tough time right now. I see those gas prices. I know things are expensive. It's hard for us to save a little more money nowadays. We have to do this together, and maybe it's up to you to step up. So if you can put a little more in, please do so. And of course, you're going to walk away with maybe a lot more worth than what you just put in monetarily. You might get some concert tickets. You might get the big grand prize. And really, you're going to feel great anyway, because you're supporting the station and allowing it to continue to thrive and grow in a space, in a time where there are so many organizations that are being cut. The voices are being consolidated to a select few. And when it comes down to a select few voices, you're going to miss a lot of other voices, and things become construed, and it's not exactly what you may need. We're looking for independent news. We bring you that locally. We bring it from around the world, NHK, BBC, and of course, big shout to the Audio Academy, our journalists in training that we have every year who are going out into the world. We give you all the local stories. That's what happens in the day. And then in the evening, we step up after all you're absorbing all that from the world, and we bring you that music medicine, which I love to do. It is an honor to be here, prepare these shows, and take you on different journeys every night throughout genres, generations, times, all that. And it's really beautiful as we cross and give you a very unique experience. And if you value that, maybe it's Friday, you're stepping out, maybe you're abstaining from doing anything today, totally understood. But if you could step up and do it for KLW, we would greatly appreciate it. You got till 10 o'clock to win a chance, or to enter to win a chance at winning these tickets to the Miles Davis and John Coltrane Centennial. Just heard a couple of classics right there from the John Coltrane Quartet. That was Nature Boy. And right before that, from the iconic album Kind of Blue by Miles Davis, that was Blue and Green, which also features Bill Evans and John Coltrane. You know it's going to be awesome. Terrence Blanchard and Ravi Coltrane will be performing. It's going to be a very special evening. So you want to be a part of that. You want to be part of this community. I want you to step up. 1-800-525-9917 or klw.org. I want to shout some people out. Let's make it happen. And also, let's get some music going right now. We got to celebrate a little May Day through the lens of some great hip hop. So you kick back. Shout out to the workers. This is 91.7 KLW and klw.org.

0: Yo, what up? This is Homeboy Sandman, alright? And you're listening to One Way Possible on 91.7 FM, KALW, San Francisco Bay Area, alright? Peace.
1: You know, I've been telling, I've been trying to get into this little house party, but, you know, they ain't playing nothing that I can feel. You know what I mean? They playing a little something in there, but I don't know. I might be...

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One Way Possible here with you, wrapping up our first hour as part of this 6 hours block of music we get to supply you with on Friday nights. Enjoying music here from L. Michaels Affair and the track Kodak. And right ahead of that, a couple of hip hop tracks in dedication to the worker. Shout out to all the workers out there on this May Day. The Coup taking you back to their 2001 album Party Music. That was Ghetto Manifesto. We also heard from the artist formerly known as Mos Def, now known as Yasiin Bey these days, from the album The Ecstatic. That was Workers Comp. And at the top of the set, the always amazing Bamboo from his album Party Worker. That was Welcome to the Party. And we would love to welcome you to this party that we got here at KLW. 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We are not done with the job. 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We're going to take a quick break. When we get back, we're going to shake things out. It's body check time. You stick around. You're right where you're supposed to be. This is 91.7, listener supported, KALW. Yeah.

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1: 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Let's go back to the brain of the genius. He is One Way Possible. Standing by. Take it away. 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

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I am your host and DJ, One Way Possible. 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

Close your eyes with intention, take a deep breath, and stretch everything out. After that, you go into the inventory portion, and that's really just checking in on all the body parts, head to toe, how everything feels good, what feels less than good, what might be sore, what might need some more attention. And then you go a little deeper and say, where are we on the stress levels, on the anxiety levels? And on the other side, where is our joy and our happiness? Don't disregard the joy and happiness. They're very important to getting through on the day-to-day. All right? If you feel great, keep doing what you're doing. If you feel a little less than great, that's all right. Breathe in what you want to keep. Breathe in what you want to bring in. Breathe out what you are letting go of, what you're releasing. You're leaving back on the week. You're going clean into the weekend. So hopefully you're engaging in that, and hopefully the music is helping you out. Having some fun on this one. Picking up the tempo a bit, some real heavy disco, some funk, enjoying, including this one right here, Herbie Mann, Stomp Your Feet. This is the Geology Reflip. Right before that, always a favorite, Unfinished Business and the track Out of My Hands, Love's Taking Over, vocal mix. Right before that, always a favorite on the Body Check, Mr. President, from their 2020 release, one of my favorite albums during that pandemic period to help me dance a little bit. On the favorite recording labels, by the way, out of Paris, France, from the album One Night, that was Tears Keep On Falling, featuring Saba MG. Al Tanner with the track Doing Our Own Thing, that was the re-edit. And at the top of the set, I'm not sure how many places it's been played, but possibly a Bay Area exclusive, might be one of the first places you've heard it. The Bay Area's own Ida Boss and the Discotheques, special, play right there. That was the track That's That BS. New music dropping soon from Ida Boss. Thank you for the track, homie. So good. When I heard it a couple months back, I've been banging them ever since, and we had to set it off tonight. So that's what we do here. We reach out to artists, we stay connected with them, we give you exclusives, remixes, edits, we dig in the crates, we find stuff that you don't even know where that came from, and it might end up being your favorite song or your favorite artist, and you go end up supporting that musician, you go to their concert, you buy their merch. We're part of the ecosystem. It's very, very important, and we got to keep radio, public media alive. And to do so, we got to make some donations. It is our spring membership campaign. We are asking you politely but urgently to head over to klw.org, click the donate button, or 1-800-525-9917. That is the phone number. Either way, it only takes 3 to 5 minutes. And you're on your way. You can pick your thank you gift. You can be entered in this giveaway for this program tonight. You got just a little over 35 minutes left. If you want to take your chance at winning some tickets to go see the Miles Davis and John Coltrane Centennial Celebration performed by the legendary Terrence Blanchard and Robbie Coltrane, happening at SF Jazz. There's 4 shows. We got tickets for opening night, Thursday, May 28th at SF Jazz, all ages. You could be in the house. All you have to do is make a donation of any amount. Could be $5, could be $500, could be $365, maybe $1 for every day, could be $10 a month. And we all know we spend more than $10 a month on certain things that we may not even need, subscriptions we forgot about that are just coming out of our credit card or our debit card right now. So here's one that will feel good even if you don't know you're using it, because the Bay Area is using it, the world's using it. It's going to be used for generations to come. That's what KLW is all about. And I know my listeners are out there and you care about this public media just as much as I do. And it is time. So make sure you step up. 1-800-525-9917 or klw.org. Got to send a big thank you to Jeremy in Berkeley, who became a member. You can do it too. Take your chance. You got a very good shot at winning these tickets. All it takes is a $5 entry fee. But if you got more than five, I encourage you to do so. Go grab a shirt, a tote bag, a bandana, whatever it may be, and rep KLW. 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Make it happen, all right? One last time, 1-800-525-9917 or klw.org. And before I get back to the music, I got to shout out a couple of events that have just happened or about to happen, because I

feel very important. It feels very important to share them. First of all, big shout to all the DJs, everybody who was out over at Side A today in the Mission for their 1 year anniversary. I got to play alongside my fellow KALW DJ, Patrick King Most, and a whole slew of some of the Bay's best. So big, happy first anniversary to Side A and anybody else who came out there and supported. Appreciate you. Also, gotta send you a big shout to Yerba Buena Gardens Festival, of course. I'll be kicking off the season next Saturday, May 9th, with the Herman Olivera Orchestra, and I'll be playing some salsa and Latin joints. It's going to be amazing. But also, we want to shout out a special event happening tomorrow that I'm also a part of. You may have heard a couple months back, we lost a friend of many of ours and a huge supporter of KLW, Marcelo Aviles. We did a tribute to him, and there will be a celebration for him happening tomorrow at Yerba Buena Gardens, noon to 3 p.m. I'll be opening up the day and closing it out with some music to celebrate our beautiful friend Marcelo, who is no longer with us, but he is certainly with us in spirit. He was part of that heartbeat of the beautiful Yerba Buena Gardens Festival. So if you want to come out, pay your tribute to a dude who really helped make the city go round, I highly encourage it. It's going to be beautiful, and that is happening again tomorrow at Yerba Buena Gardens in San Francisco, noon to 3. Also, got to send a big shout out to Sweater Funk, who are also doing a special event tomorrow to celebrate our friend Noel. It is a fundraiser. Noel, incredible DJ and human out here in the Bay Area in San Francisco, and she is raising funds to get a heart transplant. She's been dealing with health issues for many years, and as a fellow DJ and a friend, and we got to get that word out. We want to support her. You got the Sweater Funk DJs alongside Nina Soul, Because. That is happening tomorrow night, Saturday, May 2nd, at the Knockout in the Mission in San Pancho in San Francisco. If you got some extra dough and you want to go dance to some fun street soul, some boogie, all that good stuff, head over to the Knockout in San Francisco and do it up for Noel. All right. Next Friday, I will be at the Golden Ratio in Oakland for Breathing Room alongside my brother Dion Decibels. Come dance, especially if you love the Breathing Room. So many events. Stay connected one way possible on Instagram, WONWAYPOSIBUL. 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

Are you restless? Afraid? Can't seem to focus? Exhausted or just plain over the commotion in your skull? Reduce your existential panic today with traditional noise for anxious adults.

91.7 KALW. One Way Possible here with you on this Friday night, supplying the sounds and encouraging you all to step up during our spring membership campaign. It wraps up on Monday night, but this is our last Friday. This is our weekend together as we raise funds for this station to keep it moving into the next year, to many, many years from now, generations to come. It is valuable. It is important. We are part of the cultural landscape. We bring the news. We bring the music. If you're listening, I know you value it. 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We all use it from time to time, but it's beautiful to have this genuine connection between the listener, the DJ, and the moment. And it doesn't always happen. And we want to continue supporting that because so many avenues are not supporting that. It really comes down to the listeners. 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I know you've heard it so many times, but we're getting it in the brain deep. So you're like, why am I saying that? Oh, yeah, I got to make that donation. So obviously do it before Monday, but if you do it now, great. You're also going to be automatically entered for your chance to win tickets to the Miles Davis and John Coltrane Centennial Celebration at SF Jazz. That goes down Thursday, May 28th, opening night. You will be in the house to witness the legendary Terrence Blanchard alongside Ravi Coltrane. You're going to hear all kinds of fantastic music in one of the great venues there is in the Bay Area. If you've been to a show at SF Jazz, you know how good it sounds in there. It is fantastic. You want to be in the house. And of course, again, shout to SF Jazz. Grand prize for anybody making donations all this week up until Monday night during the music programming. You'll get the 6-ticket package to any of the shows remaining on the SF Jazz calendar through now, through their summer sessions in August. So you can pick what you want. Michelle Indigocello, the resident artistic director, you know, they're cooking up all kinds of fantastic, amazing music for you to be part of and be witness of. So this is your time. Do it. 1-800-KALW-917. 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Shout out to the Purple Crew, Morgan in the house, out from Fairfax, of course. Longtime member and part of the team, but we appreciate you always. And big shout as well to Martha out of San Pancho, San Francisco, also becoming a member. You can do it too. You got a little under 15 minutes. I want to shout out a couple more names. Do it right now. One last time, 1-800-525-9917 or KALW.org. All right, let's keep it moving. 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You already know what it is. This is KALW.

91.7 KALW. One Way Possible here with you back on the ground level. Thank you for taking the ride and the journey this evening, whatever point you hopped on. Getting you a couple more tracks in celebration of two of the legends. I forgot we were doing this giveaway, and I played coincidentally on International Jazz Day Miles Davis and John Coltrane to close out last night. But we got to do it again because we have our special giveaway. One of my favorites here, Moon Dreams from Miles Davis. And ahead of that, one of the all-time classics, Duke Ellington and John Coltrane with In a Sentimental Mood. We also heard from the great Brittany Davis, who brought one of my favorite tracks of 2025, Sun and Moon from Black Thunder. You have just under 4 minutes if you want to make this happen and enter for a chance to win tickets to the Miles Davis and John Coltrane Centennial with Terrence Blanchard and Robbie Coltrane at SF Jazz Thursday, May 28th. Someone who makes a donation between 8 o'clock and the next 3 minutes is going to win those tickets. 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Do it for Jay Boogie, who's coming up. 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I'm here with you Monday through Friday, 8 to 10, when I'm not always incredible DJs holding it down in my place, and 10 to 12, and in this case, 12 to 2, some of the best radio you're going to find. Coming up next, man himself, Jay Boogie, with Bedroom Beats and Dance Floor Treats, 10 to midnight. 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Big thank you to Elaine on the boards, and thank you for tuning in and taking the ride. 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

Thank you, One Way Possible. Hope you've enjoyed the music tonight. We've got a lot more music coming up here on KALW San Francisco. 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

Mike, the one thing about being in America, it's like storming a beach in Normandy. Guy gets popped, another guy goes, another guy falls. Just gotta keep going. Gotta keep storming that beach. You gotta keep running. Ain't no rhyme or reason why it's not you on the ground, but as long as it's not, we'll keep your feet underneath you. Keep them moving. Ain't no time to be scared. And even if you are, what difference does it make? Run, keep going. You're just as heroic as those people that stormed the beach. So what's the excuse? I'm not good enough. I did something wrong. I'm not perfect. Nobody asked anyone to be perfect. We just asking people to be honest. You're a leader. Lead. Don't be afraid. We got your back.

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I hear it's 91.7 FM KALW. Jay Boogie with you, vibing on a Friday night. The sounds of Crudo and Dorfmeister from K&D Sessions, rolling on Chrome. And lucky for you, you might have a chance to win tickets to see Crudo and Dorfmeister live at the Fox in Oakland, September 25th. If you donate between now and midnight, this show only tonight, we've got your shot to score tickets for a K&D DJ Kicks 30-year anniversary. That's kind of amazing. You also get a chance to win tickets to SF Jazz, 6-ticket vouchers for a great summer calendar. Now through August 29th, winner's choice. Head out solo to 6 shows. 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We got your tickets to SF Jazz. All you have to do is donate for your chance to get entered to win. Now, before I heard Kruder and Dorfmeister, we heard The Coup with The Stand. Stand for KALW. The Blast from Talib Kweli, classic one from Raucous Days. And Killer Mike with Run, featuring Dave Chappelle, Damian Marley. And we also heard Stand from Comb Versions. 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
3: 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Your gift is the reason we can stay here and say, F the police, or fight the power from Public Enemy, or fight the power from the Isley Brothers, or say it loud, I'm Black and I'm Proud from Salaam Remy and CeeLo Green. Who is playing this music for you? It's KALW. 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And if you're one of the new jacks rediscovering the 90s, this is it right here, y'all. KND, DJ Kicks. 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
1: 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I wouldn't be digging in the crates, finding that one thing that I haven't played in forever. Wouldn't be getting ready for that super Afrobeat remix, multi-genre, multi-generation set. Wouldn't be giving away tickets or giving you an opportunity to head to SF Jazz for a summer session six pack. Or maybe check out Kruder and Dorfmeister at the DJ Kicks anniversary. Ooh, Oakland, September 25th at the Fox Theater. All you have to do is donate and get a chance. We're exploring what KALW stands for. 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All right, let's take a look at what we just heard. Right now, behind us, Sounds of Krakazat with What Does It Mean? Before that, The Revolution Will Not Be Televised, a remix featuring Black Thought. Of course, the original Gil Scott Heron, 1973. Tune up with Brian Jackson. He's back on this one with Kenny Dope of Masters at Work. Love it. Before that, from Chicago, Sounds of Common, a beautiful Chicago kid. And a little remix of F the Police, featuring the Bay Area's own Deuce Eclipse and Ruby Red Eye. And the F the Police intro from J Dilla, aka JD. More revolutionary music coming your way. 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

bedroom beats and dance floor treats. Jay Boogie with you here for another hour till midnight. 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It's 91.7.

Friday night at the midnight hour. You know what happens at midnight? Good times. Maybe you're listening to it on another day, and that's totally a vibe too. It's always up on our website, kalw.org/show/losgoodtimes. We're booging through some good ones, making sure we're, waking up. That's how we do, right? We closed off the set with Descarga Cachao with Tito Rodriguez and his orchestra. The Cranes before that with Joy, but the Quantic edit. And Henry Huedon with Bilongo. Ooh, just a vibe. And some Yidi Yidi Boom by Gonas Pedro and his Dajes band. That's off of the 74-83 Rio de la Mboji Moder analog. And we kicked it all off with one of my faves, El Carretero. That one by Amarratur and La Star Band de Dakar. Come on, that's a gem right there, if any, from the 70s. We're going to be all over. You know how we do. We never like the cucaracha energy. We like those vibras buenas, todo tranqui. Una fría para tomar. Or maybe you're in the mood for something chill. Remember to send the link to someone you love. They deserve a good time too. And if this is your first time, welcome to Los Good Times on KALW. You know the vibe.

Woo, we are having some fun. You are locked into KALW 91.7 FM Bay Area. ¿Cómo andamos, mi gente? How you feeling? We in the late magical hours. Those good times where we travel through all Latin eras, places, and spaces. Erica, your host. Letting all the instruments play. Calling all the ancestors. Getting the cucaracha energy out, baby. We wrapped up that set with Junio 73 by Willie Colon. Before that, some Descarga Criolla by Ray Barreto. And we kicked it all off with Tito Rodriguez and his orchestra, Donde Estabas Tú, off the amazing album, Tito, Tito, Tito. Surrounding us right now, Bésame by Mongo Santa Maria, off of the Fuego album. Gonna get a little cozy with it. A little down-tempo, but that don't mean the party's over. And a party can be chill, you know, in La Sala, hanging out. Or maybe you're riding your bike home under the stars. Who knows? It's whatever the vibe is for you. Keep it tapped. This is Los Good Times on KALW. You know the vibe.

You are tapped into Los Good Times on KALW, recording in San Pancho. We've been vibing together, wrapping up that set with Suavecito by Mantrap. Some Rolando Lazzari in there with No Vale La Pena. And one of my faves, Santos Colon with the track Usted, his take on it. And we kicked it all off with Si Te Contará by Cortijo y su Combo y Ismael Rivera. Gonna let this one ride out, Hermanos Gutierrez, Mi Amor, off of their Ocho Años album. And then we're gonna keep getting into it. Los Good Times, hour two coming up. Freshen up that bevy, spark the Palo Santo. This is Los Good Times on KALW. You know the vibe.

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You are tapped into Los Good Times on KALW. ¿Cómo andamos, mi gente? Friday, the midnight hour till 2 a.m. Remember to send the link to your night owl friends. We grooving. Surrounding us right now, some night wind to cool us off from all the bailando. Grupo Dinastía Mendoza closing us out with El Pasito Perón. Before that, some OG Durayense, Los Horóscopos de Durango with the track Obsesión. And some Bando Machos in the set with La Culebra. And of course, can't play some banda without playing La Reina del Banda, Jenny Rivera with Chuper Amigos. And then San Pancho's very own, her latest, La Doña, with the track Tus Besos. Doble P, Peso Pluma in the set, just performed a couple of weeks ago, I believe. Here in the Bay, the track Rubicon. And we kicked it all off with Mocha out of Oakland. If you haven't checked out this artist, please check her out. She's doing R&B tumbados. She got her own style. Amazing, amazing music. Need a venue to invite her. That's Mocha MXKA with her track La Vuelta. Gonna get into some psych, buena vibra, no cucaracha energy type of vibras, some drums, some congas, some guitarras, whatever comes. And another amazing local favorite out of the Bay Area. Gonna play some Bolero off of their latest album. Let's keep vibing. This is Los Good Times on KALW. You know the vibe.

We having fun. Are you? You are locked into Los Good Times on KALW, baby. We having some fun here, recording in San Pancho. We way past the midnight hour. Remember to send the link to your fellow night owls. Or maybe you're listening on a whole nother time zone. Maybe you're somewhere else in the world. Or maybe you fell asleep waiting, and so you're listening on a Saturday morning. We grooving. We letting the body shake out the cucaracha energy. We wrapped up that set with Jungle Wood, the Angola drums. And before that, Bay Area's very own group, Bolero. Their latest off of Greetings, Mother Earth, the track Batala. If you haven't heard of them, check them out. Follow them. Find out where they're playing. Go buy their vinyl on Bandcamp. An amazing band doing magical music. We don't keep the vibe going. This is Los Good Times on KALW. You

You are listening to KALW. Those good times here every Friday at the midnight hour, or Saturday, the first hour. Midnight to 2 a.m. for all the night owls. Getting that cucaracha energy out. Puras vibras. Maybe it's the late night drive, the in between the sets, the hospitality industry. Maybe you're just up staring at the sky. Gratitude for you being here. This is Los Good Times, where we travel through all Latin eras, places, and spaces. Todo tranqui, puras vibras buenas. We wrapped up that set with Darwin, Ojos de Girasol. Some Cochimea before that with Otros Mundos. Leaving you with some Hermanos Gutierrez, Cuando Llora el Cielo. This is your first time, gratitude. And if you've been here before, muchísima gratitud. May you come again and hang, connect in the frequencies. Los Good Times on KALW. You know the vibe.

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1: From NPR News in Washington, D.C., this is Weekend Edition. I'm Scott Simon. This hour, Ron Elving on the Week in Politics. Scott Horsley on a week when the U.S. national debt became larger than the entire U.S. economy. Louisiana judges rule against access to an abortion pill. And later, a phone booth in Boston where people can close the small door and tell an unseen stranger what's on their minds. Meredith Goldstein of the Boston Globe says,
2: I think it tells me that we're all longing for connection. So many of these people are saying, I have friends, I just don't call them.
1: And then Siri Hustvedt's personal memoir, Ghost Stories. First, we have our newscast. 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
3: Live from NPR News in Washington, I'm Windsor Johnston. A federal appeals court is reinstating restrictions on how the abortion pill mifepristone can be prescribed. The Fifth Circuit sided with Louisiana on Friday, blocking rules that allowed patients to get the medication through telehealth appointments. NPR's Selena Simmons-Duffin reports the ruling is expected to be challenged in the U.S. Supreme Court.
4: The case was brought by the state of Louisiana against the Food and Drug Administration. Their argument centered around the FDA's decision to remove an in-person requirement for patients receiving mifepristone, one of the medications used for abortion and miscarriage management. A district court judge put the case on hold in April, but a panel on the Fifth Circuit Court of Appeals agreed with Louisiana. The Fifth Circuit ruling ends telemedicine mifepristone access for the whole country, effective immediately. The drug makers are expected to appeal to the Supreme Court. Doctors say mifepristone is safe, that the in-person requirement is medically unnecessary, and that it makes it harder for women to access abortion. Selena Simmons-Duffin, NPR News, Washington.
3: Spirit Airlines has shut down operations with all flights canceled, effective immediately. The airline, which helped reshape budget travel, has been struggling financially since the pandemic. But spiking jet fuel prices from the war in Iran tipped it over the edge. NPR's Amy Held reports now that it's gone, flyers could face higher airfare.
5: Spirit said early Saturday it had started a, quote, orderly wind down of operations. A few hours earlier at Burbank Airport, orderly may not have been the word choice for ticket holders. Here's Amari Kroon.
6: They're telling everybody in line, do you want a refund or do you want to rebook or get a credit? A credit for what?
5: Not a Spirit flight. It's booked 11 million seats this summer, fewer than half from the year before. In its 34 years in business, Spirit made air travel more accessible. Its cheap seats and charges for extras prompted other companies to lower their prices to stay competitive. Data show when Spirit exited a route, airfare rose on average by a quarter. Now, with fewer flights and increased demand across the board, analysts say airfare has nowhere to go but up. Amy Held, NPR News.
3: Tennessee Governor Bill Lee is calling a special legislative session to redraw the state's congressional maps. President Trump has been pushing Republican-led states to redraw their maps ahead of the midterms. Mariana Bacayal from member station WPLN reports.
7: The last-minute redistricting effort was spurred by a U.S. Supreme Court decision to walk back part of the Voting Rights Act, which had protected the majority black voting bloc from redistricting in the past. The legislature will reconvene this upcoming Tuesday for the special session.
3: That's Mariana Bacayal reporting. 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
8: This is New Arrivals, a pocket-sized book tour with Bay Area authors. I'm Lisa Morehouse. Emile DeWeaver lives in Oakland. His book, Ghost in a Criminal Justice Machine, came out May 13, 2025.
9: It's about my journey through prison and what I learned about criminal justice and white supremacy.
10: I invite you into some vision work.
9: Imagine a world where no one is homeless. Imagine also that college is free and the federal government pays off all the remaining college debt in the country. Would this be a better society? To remediate homelessness and solve the college debt crisis and provide quality education would require a $151 billion a year spending commitment. Now here's the billion-dollar question. Would you trade police and prisons for that society? We spent $222 billion on corrections and policing in 2022. We could solve three of the largest social problems today by simply changing our spending habits.
8: That was Emile DeWeaver reading from Ghost in a Criminal Justice Machine. New Arrivals is produced by KALW Public Radio.

0: From NPR News in Washington, D.C., this is Weekend Edition. I'm Scott Simon. This hour, the head of the Black Caucus of the Mississippi Legislature on this week's Supreme Court decision on redistricting. Then Iran's economy 2 months into war. Then Howard Bryant with sports, NBA playoffs. And then some of baseball's richest teams are striking out early in the season. Then Arturo Sandoval, the Cuban-born jazz great, and his son, Turi, on making music together.
1: Sometimes you play the ballad, sometimes you see a couple of ladies in the audience with tears in their eyes. I say, thanks God. I get to their soul.
0: First, our newscast is Saturday, May 2nd, 2026.
2: Live from NPR News in Washington, I'm Winter Johnston. A legal challenge led by Louisiana over access to the abortion pill mifepristone is likely headed to the U.S. Supreme Court. On Friday, the Fifth Circuit Court of Appeals sided with the state blocking telehealth prescriptions. That means for now, patients in every state must receive the medication in person. NPR's Selena Simmons-Duffin reports.
3: Louisiana has an abortion ban. They argued that FDA allowing mifepristone through the mail undermined their ban. A district court judge put the case on hold in April. Louisiana appealed that decision to the Fifth Circuit Court of Appeals, and a panel of judges on that court agreed with the state, which means that telemedicine access to mifepristone has just ended for the whole country, effective immediately.
2: That's NPR's Selena Simmons-Duffin reporting. Spirit Airlines is going out of business, canceling all flights and shutting down immediately. The budget carrier had been struggling for years, squeezed by higher jet fuel prices, tougher competition, and a failed push for a $500 million federal bailout. Aviation expert Henry Hartfelt says the sudden collapse is leaving passengers stuck and looking for other travel options.
4: If you pay for your ticket with a credit card, your bank or credit card issuer should issue you a refund after the airline shuts down. If you've paid cash or redeemed frequent flyer miles, unfortunately, you're out of luck. You have no way of getting your cash back or your frequent flyer miles refunded.
2: Industry analysts say losing a low-cost airline like Spirit could send ticket prices higher. That pressure is building as jet fuel prices climb alongside the war in Iran. Transportation Secretary Sean Duffy says United, Delta, JetBlue, Southwest are all capping ticket prices for Spirit customers who now need to rebook canceled flights. President Trump delivered a campaign-style speech to senior citizens in Florida last night. NPR's Franco Ordonez has more.
5: Speaking to voters in the retirement community of the Villages, President Trump boasted of the tax benefits and decreases in prescription drug prices that came out of his signature tax and spending bill that passed last year.
6: We're also taking care of the financial health of our seniors. As you have probably seen, the 401ks and retirement accounts of millions of American seniors are skyrocketing like never before.
5: The war in Iran has pulled much of Trump's focus away from domestic priorities. The White House insists, though, that the administration remains focused on his affordability agenda. But gas prices this week hit a new high, and polls show Americans increasingly disapprove of the president's handling of the economy. Franco Ordonez, NPR News.
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7: Buenos dias, familia. I'm Josiah Luis Alderete, and welcome to Bay Poets. Today's poem is brought to you by Hannah Kazema. Here's Hannah reading her piece, The Referral.
8: I remember what they say, not a face. I scroll through the referral, a beveled mirror of circumstance, searching for numbers, names, and dates, fingering the where and the when, the who and the what part of the body, what part of the body or mind ails, who gets to tell the story, how many versions live in a story, how do we tread around each utterance, does what we already know fit into the frame, or does it jut out like an anguished teen? What's between the details? The flesh, muscle, and bone. Underneath the address and birth date. The viral outbreak, the gas fire. Did they survive it? Could they? The witness is a fractal of the fact, a window in time. Collect the angles and hinge a narrative into being. Polish the edges clean. Maybe you see yourself again.
9: That was poet Hannah Kazema reading her poem, The Referral, from her debut poetry collection, This Conversation is Being Recorded, which was published in 2023 by Game Over Books. 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

0: 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I hope we sung goo. I'm Scott Simon.
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3: If you haven't been to one of KALW's live, in-person events lately, here's a moment you missed from the artist reception for Emundo Valdez.
4: Frida Kahlo, she lived five blocks away at 76 Montgomery. 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
7: You may have noticed that some Trump administration officials like to quote the Bible, but are they taking scripture out of context? You're listening to It's Been a Minute from NPR. I'm Brittany Luce, and today on the show, we're getting into the Trump-sized reckoning Christians are having now that the government is all in on Christianity. But are they buying what Trump is preaching?
8: And I'm Rachel Martin. Later on, Wildcard actor and writer Lena Dunham on the joys of being alone.
9: It gives you a deep understanding that everyone is walking around with their stuff, an empathy for how hard it is to just exist in a human form, and like a real reverence for the fact that we are all in it together.
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1: Hello, hello. I'm Brittany Luce, and you're listening to It's Been a Minute from NPR, a show about what's going on in culture and why it doesn't happen by accident.
2: Part of the rhetoric of conservative white evangelicals is that they are the oppressed minority in the United States. They say we live in this, you know, this godless secular society, and we are this small group of people fighting for God and country. What I find interesting about that is that they are a minority, but they don't seem to be oppressed.
1: This week, we're talking about two very different but related things, DHS and GOD. Since last year, the country has had its eyes on the immigration enforcement operations all across the United States. Department of Homeland Security agents have descended on American cities, pulling children out of school, raiding local businesses, patrolling our airports, and in some cases, even killing protesters. All in the name of public safety. Reactions to DHS operations have divided voters, school districts, and local governments across the U.S., but I'm curious how another major institution is responding to immigration enforcement in America, the church. Across the country, worship leaders and their congregations are weighing in. Some are putting their values and even their bodies on the line, while others are turning the other cheek, or even focusing on scriptures about obedience to the government. But as families continue to be separated, what do faith communities have to say about it? To find out, I'm here with Jason DeRose, NPR religion correspondent, and Reverend Dr. Gabriel Salguero, president and founder of the National Latino Evangelical Coalition and pastor of The Gathering Place in Orlando, Florida. Gabriel, Jason, thank you so much.
3: Hi, good to be here.
2: Hello.
1: So happy to have you both. To start us off, how are you both seeing churches respond to the presence of ICE in their communities across the country? Gabriel, we'll start with you.
3: Look, I think that at least in the Latino evangelical community, there's a deep sense of anxiety and disillusionment. People are severely disappointed with these indiscriminate enforcement actions that in many cases are contributing to 25-30% decrease in worship attendance, parents being detained and deported, and children either in the foster care system or in care of somebody they trust. So the churches are really, really, I think the word is righteous indignation around these indiscriminate enforcement actions.
1: And Jason, what are you saying?
2: Well, I've reported largely around the Los Angeles area where I'm located, and also from Minneapolis. And I've talked to many people elsewhere, Texas, Florida, where these enforcement actions have been taking place. And I would say that it depends on the kind of church. You know, if it is, say, a white progressive church, in Minneapolis, I found a lot of people very much out in the streets following DHS agents around, blowing whistles to alert people. And these were organized by faith leaders in the Twin Cities area. If it's a predominantly Latino church, I've been talking to for months now a predominantly Latino Catholic congregation here in Los Angeles that, you know, they're responding by bringing food to members who are too afraid to come to church. So they're organizing, you know, grocery distribution to their members. So there's really a range of responses depending on the specifics of the congregation. If they feel less endangered, they might be willing to maybe go out into the streets in ways that congregations where the population feels more in the crosshairs of DHS might feel less inclined to go out into the streets right now.
1: I wonder what about, like, when churches support the U.S. government's current immigration enforcement tactics? Because I imagine that there must be some.
2: Well, that's right. I mean, look at, you know, any of the polling that's looked at who supports Donald Trump. It tends to be white evangelicals, white conservative evangelicals by huge, huge numbers. And so in those congregations, I think there's a lot of focus on rule of law and the importance of paying attention to what the government wants and understanding that the government is doing something for the good of the people. But I think that sometimes that is thought of as the only way that churches are talking about this.
1: I just want to note, like, in thinking about, like, the range of sort of responses that we've seen in churches across the country, thinking right now of what happened back in January at City's Church in St. Paul, Minnesota. Protesters interrupted service, alleging that one of the pastors named David Easterwood was the head of the local ICE field office. It seems like there's kind of like a wide variety of response. Have you seen that kind of reflected in some ways as well, Gabriel?
3: I have. Look, I think, like in any community, evangelicals are not a monolith. And oftentimes when headlines say evangelicals say, they mostly mean white evangelicals. Hmm. They're not predominantly interviewing the close to 10 million Latino evangelicals, the Asian evangelicals, the African evangelicals, mm-hmm. the Haitian evangelicals, the Somali evangelicals. And so there has to be a little more nuance when people say evangelicals say. Hmm. And so the truth is that for the close to 10 million Latino evangelicals, of which I am one, we are deeply indignant about what's going on. And there's going to be a reckoning around this issue, particularly around evangelicals of color.
1: You're listening to It's Been a Minute from NPR. I'm your host, Brittany Luce, here with NPR religion correspondent Jason DeRose and Reverend Dr. Gabriel Salguero. Dr. Salguero is the president and founder of the National Latino Evangelical Coalition and the pastor of The Gathering Place in Orlando, Florida. The three of us are talking about how evangelical Christians are siding with or pushing against the Trump administration's use of Christianity in policymaking. Now, let's get back to it. I want to jump in. I mean, Jason, you're in the midst of reporting a piece about the ways that scripture is showing up in government communications about immigration and war. It's one thing to talk about what's happening with priests in their congregations. It's quite another thing to see some of this, like, very Christian rhetoric coming up in government communications. What's standing out to you about the ways the government is using the language of the Bible?
2: Well, I think, you know, it's not uncommon for, say, a president to make a reference to scripture in, say, a State of the Union address or in a speech, especially if a president is speaking at some sort of memorial service or something like that. But what I'm looking at is in sort of official or quasi-official capacity. So the Department of Homeland Security has produced a number of videos that it tweets or puts on Instagram that quote scripture. There's a famous one that came out early this year that begins with "Blessed are the peacemakers," and then with the song "Everybody Wants to Rule the World," covered by Lorde from The Hunger Games,
1: okay.
2: plays while video is shown of DHS agents and DHS helicopters going in to arrest people. So, you know, here you have this quotation from the Sermon on the Mount, the Beatitudes, "Blessed are the peacemakers, for they shall be called the children of God," mm-hmm. contrasted with law enforcement and military-style helicopters. There's another instance that I found very interesting. There is a lengthy, lengthy tweet from Speaker of the House, Mike Johnson. It's a more than 1,300-word tweet in which he lays out a biblical justification for the Trump administration's immigration policies, where he takes to task what he calls liberal people of faith who say that caring for the stranger is an important biblical value. And he sort of does a lot of biblical proof texting to say, well, here are the good biblical reasons that the government should have strong borders and should enforce immigration policies. And then the other instance, I would say that the person within the Trump administration who speaks most frequently using the Bible is probably Pete Hegseth, the Secretary of Defense. Mm-hmm. And I'm very interested in a speech he gave at the National Prayer Breakfast a few months ago.
4: So to that end, here is a reading from the Holy Gospel according to Mark, chapter 8, verses 28 to 38, the word of the Lord.
2: And he uses that to describe why people should go into military action and should fight for their country.
4: "For whoever would save his life will lose it, but whoever loses his life for my sake and the gospel's will save it. This is the gospel of the Lord Jesus Christ, the word of the Lord.
2: Sort of equating the idea that, you know, if you lay down your life for your neighbors, which is what Jesus is saying to do, in to arch their back against the empire that was oppressing them, mm-hmm. Hegseth is more or less saying, well, if you lay down your life for your country, you will get into heaven.
4: The warrior is willing to lay down his life for his unit, his country, and his creator. That warrior finds eternal life. His legacy will not be one of loss, but of glory for a cause greater than himself. All power, all honor, and all glory belongs to our Lord and Savior, Jesus Christ.
1: I'll say this. I was raised going to church. I'm sure my parents are listening right now, and they're like, girl, you should remember some of this stuff. Like, you should really remember some of this. I'm wondering, like, Gabriel, how do these examples that Jason has brought up of how different government officials are sort of interpreting biblical text, how does that square with your own understanding of the Bible?
3: Well, Brittany, before I was a pastor, I was a seminary professor. And so I'm trained in theological ethics. And one of the first things they tell you in seminary is, when you take a text out of a context, it becomes a pretext to defend your opinion. And so that happens all the time in history. Many people use scripture to defend slavery. Scripture was used to defend apartheid in South Africa. Scripture was used to defend segregation in the United States of America. Mm-hmm. And as a theologian, I have often seen that you have to take the whole volume of scripture. So Matthew 25, this is Jesus speaking, Jesus, who for Christians is the maximum authority. Mm-hmm. I was a stranger and you welcomed me. I was hungry and you fed me. I was naked and you clothed me. In prison and you visited me. And people will say, when did I do this to you, Jesus? And Jesus says, when you did this to the least of these, my sisters and my brothers. Hebrews 13 says, remember hospitality, because many of you have entertained angels unaware. The word for hospitality in Greek is xenophilia. Literally, remember, love of the stranger. In the book of Leviticus, God tells the nation over and over, treat the stranger like a citizen, because you were once a stranger in the land of Egypt. And a bunch of evangelicals, Brittany, used Romans 13. Be subject to those in authority over you, because they do not, and I'm paraphrasing, not quoting, yield the sword in vain. But they forget that Romans 13 comes after Romans 12.
1: Oh my gosh, I know that one.
3: Yeah, that says, do not be conformed to this world.
1: But be
3: transformed.
1: By the renewing of your mind.
3: Oh, see, your parents did a good job. Your parents did a good job. And so here's what I want to say is, you can take any text out of its context to make it say whatever you want. But overwhelmingly, the gospel is for the immigrant, the orphan, the stranger, and the widow, and the poor, overwhelmingly. Everybody's trying to get God on their side. Everybody. But Abraham Lincoln was right. It's not, is God on my side? Is, am I doing what God wants me to do? Am I on God's side?
1: You know, you've brought up so many different examples, Gabriel, of how scripture has been used throughout history to justify certain political actions. But I wonder if there are any specific examples of the U.S. government using scripture in support of their actions or agenda. Jason, is that something that has come up in your reporting?
2: Well, it's pretty unusual for, you know, in a pluralistic society, for people to say, like, the Bible says this. Here is the legislative agenda laid out by the Bible. I think that, you know, many biblical scholars and historians of Christianity would argue that the Bible does not offer a legislative agenda. There isn't a one-to-one, you know, correlation. Like, you can't look at ancient Israel or ancient Greece and say, this is how legislation should happen here. However, I would say that during the last year or so in the Trump administration, we are seeing more and more of that. Again, not necessarily from President Trump himself, but from those in his circle, like the Speaker of the House, Mike Johnson, like Pete Hegseth. I think just recently, to the birthright citizenship case that was argued in the Supreme Court, there were a number of religious groups who filed friend of the court briefs. And one in particular was a very broad-ranging one that included Catholics and Protestants and Jews and Muslims and Hindus and Buddhists that made broad appeal to many world religions' understanding of the value of welcoming the stranger to say, this is why the Supreme Court should find this way. That's very different from saying this one religious tradition says this one thing, therefore we should do it in the United States. The Bible says this, therefore we should pass this law or that law.
1: Coming up, Christians are having a Trump-sized reckoning. Does the administration's Christian messaging align with Christian principles? Yes and no.
3: So out of one side, the administration is saying we stand with faith leaders, with evangelicals and Catholics and Christians. And at the other side, the majority of the people who are being detained are Christians. This is the inconsistency that we're trying to highlight.
1: After a quick break. I'm Brittany Luce, and you're listening to It's Been a Minute from NPR.
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1: I'm Brittany Luce, and you're listening to It's Been a Minute from NPR. I'm here with NPR religion correspondent Jason DeRose and Reverend Dr. Gabriel Salguero. We just talked about how Trump administration officials have used the Bible to justify their policies. But not all Christians think these policies, like immigration and customs enforcement actions, line up with Christian principles. Now we're jumping back into our conversation to understand why Christians are divided on how quote-unquote Christian the Trump administration and this country really are. You know, one of the things that's been kind of on my mind about this really prominently is like, technically, America is a secular nation. In 1983, did Ronald Reagan declare it the year of the Bible? Yes. But technically, America is a secular nation. So I wonder, why is the government leaning into religion in its messaging?
3: Look, I want to say a few things about this.
1: Go for it.
3: Number one, I agree with Jason that the Bible is not a public policy manual. It is a book that forms faith and Christian character, and from which we draw moral and ethics for our living in this society. Number two, it is Thomas Jefferson who argued in a letter to a Baptist church for separation of church and state. That phrase is not in the Constitution. What is in the Constitution, you're quite right, Brittany, is that the government shall not

0: to how they interpret public policy, to how they interpret laws, whether they're for or against laws. But I think that our democracy is rich enough to allow people to come from a religious or non-religious worldview without imposing it strictly from the government.
1: You know, you said that this is a secular nation. It's the government is secular, but the nation itself is actually very religious. For a Western democracy, the United States is one of the most religiously identified countries on the planet. Part of why I think scholars who study this say that is the case is that there is that idea of both free exercise and disestablishment, that you can come here and practice the faith that you choose to practice or no faith at all, and the government will not tell you that you cannot do that, that it is disestablished. You know, America was founded, you know, away from European countries that had national state churches. The pilgrims were trying to get away from religious oppression. So I would say this is not a secular nation. This is a very religious nation, especially compared to other Western democracies. But it is not a nation that has an established religion by the government.
2: I wonder, though, why do you think then the government is leaning so hard into religion in its messaging?
1: Well, I mean, I think part of what's going on in the Trump administration is that the Trump administration knows who their base is, and they are playing to that base. The question, I think, from a political point of view is, you know, is that percentage enough to continue in power? Or are there enough of the other groups that say, no, we are Christians of a different sort, or we are Muslims or Jews or Buddhists of a different sort or Hindus of a different sort, and do not agree with those policies, and that a minority group, which white evangelicals are a minority group in the United States, the question is, do they get to set the legislative and political agenda for the United States?
0: Yeah, Jason, I agree with you in that there's some political advantage, because as soon as you read the scripture, people say, oh, this politician believes like I do. It's kind of the utilitarian version of scripture. You say, hey, I'll use scripture to defend a policy, and that identifies me with a certain base. So there's that. That's a very powerful tool to say, God thinks this way, and if you don't think this way, you don't think like God. You're not on the right side.
2: Okay, this last question is gonna shake the table a little bit. I'm wondering, oftentimes when Americans see other countries' governments using scripture or religious messaging to enforce policy, we don't like that. America tends to get up in arms. So I want to know, why is America so quick to criticize when other governments use this approach, even when America has this same approach, this same tactic of using religious messaging to govern in its arsenal?
1: I mean, I think it is interesting to me that part of the rhetoric of conservative white evangelicals is that they are the oppressed minority in the United States, that they say we live in this, you know, this godless secular society, and we are this small group of people, you know, fighting for God and country. What I find interesting about that is that they are a minority, but they don't seem to be oppressed, in part because they tend to be straight white people, but part of the self-understanding is that they are under attack from secular society. And so using the Bible and their understanding of the Christian faith to describe how America should be, I think is in part wanting to claim, or they might say reclaim, what had been a majority in the United States. You know, it's still a majority. And this is the part that I'm always trying to remind people of, that like, almost two-thirds of America is Christian. The actual biggest group after that, two-thirds Christian, is about a quarter of the U.S. that's nothing in particular. They don't identify. They're either atheists, agnostic, or nothing in particular. So they're called the nones, the N-O-N-E-S, which I know that you've talked about on this show.
0: Yeah, I think it's important that we unpack this, because this has a lot of texture and nuance. When people start saying Christianity is under siege in America, I say, how many Christian radio stations are there in America? How many Christian television channels are there in America? You see them on TV all the time.

0: How many churches are free to worship in America? I think we have to have a real honest look at this perceived under siege. Yes, there are cultural conflicts around a whole host of values that I'm willing to debate at any time. But that's not the same as saying we don't have religious freedom. There are people in other countries who are saying, my goodness, you have no sense of what real persecution is. Yes. Other Christians and other religious minority groups who are hiding, who are in prison. There was a report by World Relief that came out recently that overwhelmingly the people detained are either evangelical or Catholic. So out of one side, the administration is saying we stand with faith leaders, with evangelicals and Catholics and Christians. And at the other side, the majority of the people who are being detained are Christians. This is the inconsistency that we're trying to highlight.
1: Gosh, I really appreciate being able to have this conversation with the two of you. Jason, Gabriel, thank you both so much.
2: You're welcome.
0: Thank you.
1: That was NPR religion correspondent Jason DeRose and Reverend Dr. Gabriel Salguero, president and founder of the National Latino Evangelical Coalition and pastor of The Gathering Place in Orlando, Florida. I'm Brittany Luce, and you've been listening to It's Been a Minute from NPR. Next up is Wild Card, the show where cards control the conversation. Here's host Rachel Martin.
3: Thank you, Brittany. My guest this week is Lena Dunham.
4: Something that I love about getting older is I feel like I get closer to the person that I was as a child.
1: Oh,
4: like that I took a little vacation away from her, and now I've circled back.
3: Lena Dunham got famous for creating and starring in the HBO show Girls, an unvarnished look at a certain kind of 20-something woman trying to figure out how to be in the world. Lena Dunham has been working on that in her actual life ever since, how to be in the world in a way that feels honest and creative without turning her openness and vulnerability into a liability. She writes about all of it in her new memoir. It is called Fame Sick, and I am so very happy to welcome Lena Dunham to Wildcard. Hi!
4: Hi, Rachel. I love that you joined me in the pajama chic theme of my book tour.
3: Right?
4: And my life.
3: So
4: yes.
3: I will fess up that I was looking at your Instagram, and I saw a post. You were doing your audiobook of Fame Sick, and you were so comfy in your jams, like on a couch,
4: so
3: and you were
4: cozy.
3: Like so fully in your pajama era. I was like, this is such a great excuse for me to wear pajamas to work.
4: My mother's, one of her only rules, and my parents didn't have a lot of rules, was you will not wear pajamas out of the house. And when I grew up, it was the rule that I flouted the most and the most immediately. So thank you.
3: This is round one memories. First three cards, Lena, one, two, or three.
4: Three, please.
3: Three. Where would you go when you wanted to feel safe as a kid?
4: What a great question. My grandma's house.
3: Yeah.
4: My grandmother, whose name was, my father's name is Carol Dunham. His father's name was Carol Dunham. And his mother's name was Carol Dunham.
3: I mean, once you find a good name, just
4: you
3: keep it
4: just
3: going.
4: Just have to,
3: double
4: I think
3: down.
4: Carol and Carol met, and they went, well, it seems pretty clear what we have to do. And she was just the most, I think a lot of people would have found her a little bit gruff and sort of keeping people at a distance. But I was her first grandchild, and we had a very special relationship. And she loved to read. She loved to sew. She loved to watch movies. I would go to her house, and the minute I walked in, it smelled like mothballs, very classic grandmother smell. And I would go for every school vacation for 2 weeks in the summer. And she died exactly 25 years ago when I was 14.
3: Oh.
4: And that was a big turning point in my life. But I still really feel her with me in a lot of the important ways. And sometimes I'll have a dream where I go back to her house and go in, and she's just always been there. Like I'm like, what?
3: Yeah.
4: You didn't call me? You've just been here?
3: Yeah,
4: and
3: totally.
4: And she's just happily reading a book or eating a steak sandwich or any of the many
2: but
4: things
2: that you love
4: to do.
2: Aren't those dreams the best? I have those about loved ones who've passed too. And it's just they're living beside you in a parallel life. And it's like every once in a while a dream will happen and it's just like a little door over there and you're like, oh, you are still there.
4: That's exactly what it is. And there's so much more real. Like I can feel her skin. I can smell her smell. And they often happen around big, important events. And so she's been a real protector for me and was in my
2: childhood. And the word safety, the word safety does apply to her? Like it did feel safe?
4: She was the safest. I don't ever remember her being cross with me in any way.
2: No.
4: I don't ever remember her reprimanding me. I remember everything that I sort of was told was odd or frustrating about myself, she just kind of rolled with. If I was scared to sleep, she made a nest on the floor next to her bed. If I didn't want to eat dinner, then we ate pound cake. But it wasn't like that thing of sometimes there's someone who kind of, it wasn't being spoiled, it was being seen, if that makes sense.
2: Yeah. That's lovely.
4: So
2: I'm so glad you had that.
4: I feel so lucky that I had it too.
2: Yeah.
4: I feel so lucky that I had it too.
2: Okay.
4: So thank you for letting me talk about her. She was amazing.
2: I love it. Okay. One, two, or three?
4: I'd say let's go two.
2: What's something someone told you that changed your trajectory?
4: What is something that someone told me? When I was probably in like fifth grade or something, I had I had wanted to go to this very specific drama camp that was for musical theater. And it was like a 2-week program, but it was, you know, I think it was called Applause. And I was very excited about it. And I couldn't stop talking about how I was going to go to Applause. And we were going to perform Joseph and the Technicolor Dreamcoat and whatever. And then I got to Applause and it was just the kids were like little musical theater sharks, which is what like that very classic depiction of musical theater kids who would truly throw one another in front of a moving bus if it meant sort of getting out, making it up from understudy or whatever. And I was in the chorus and your job as the chorus was, you know, you had to be there all the time, even though you're really mostly just waiting around. And I got home and I was like, Mom, I really don't like Applause, but I can't be a quitter.
2: Yeah.
4: And my mom went, why can't you be a quitter? What's wrong with quitting things? Quitting, and I think she actually said, quitting is fun. I love quitting. And my mom is someone who is extremely ambitious and dogged, but also if she's not feeling it, she's not feeling it. And I think that there's this sort of idea that following through despite everything is a value. It's a value in relationships. It's a value in work. It's a value, and it often prevents us from accessing our own instincts. And there's plenty. The thing I think she was really trying to say is there's so much in life you can't quit. You know what I mean? Like you can't quit your family. You can't quit your body. You can't quit your brain. And so if there's something like
2: you have agency over,
4: So you have agency over, have agency over it.
2: Yeah.
4: And in my adulthood, it has often come back into my brain, quitting is fun. And last week, my brother texted me about quitting something, and he went, I love quitting, just like Mom. And I was like, yeah, so do I. And there's lots of stuff that I will never quit, but I did quit Applause. And then I stayed home for like 2 weeks and read, and it was fantastic.
2: And it was great, yeah. I remember when someone told me I could stop reading a book. And it was so liberating. Oh. You know, when you're like in a book and you're like, I'm not into this book, but I gotta keep reading this book to the end. And then
4: until I was like 20, I didn't know that you could stop reading a book.
2: Right.
4: And now I stop reading books all the time.
2: All the time. It's so liberating.
4: Or I pick them up and read 15 pages of them and I go, I got what I needed from
2: that. That's right. And now we're done.
4: And if I feel compelled to finish it, I will.
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11: Round two.
12: Okay, great.
11: Insights. One, two, or three?
12: Two, please.
11: Two. What do you like when no one's around?
12: What do I like when no one's around? I mean, I would say that my happiest place, besides, you know, with my husband and our pets or with my nuclear family, and I do also really love being on set. I have a few happy places. But I would say my most, like, true place is I'm sort of not in bed, but on bed with either a book or my, or often with my laptop, just tip-tap-tapping away. And sort of the same, something that I love about getting older is I feel like I get closer to the person that I was as a child.
11: Oh,
12: like that I took, maybe in the years I talk about in the book, I took a little vacation away from her. Mm. And now I've circled back to being, having this kind of engagement with my own imagination and my own fantasy life that is really joyful. Mm. And so, you know, I'm in my bedroom, which is a melange of colors and lots of stacks of books, and I've got cats and dogs and bunnies running around, and I
11: So you're not ever really alone. You're a person who likes other energy.
12: You can never really be alone. I love to have lots of little energy. I explained to my friend Alyssa, because my rabbits were sitting on the end of my bed, and she's always saying, like, how do you have so many pets? And I said, it makes me feel like Snow White. Like, it makes me feel like I have, you know, bluebirds helping put on my dress. And she went, I get it now. I get it now. And every time a bunny comes running through my line of sight, you go, okay, I'm surrounded by life. I'm surrounded by energy. But I also don't, I love to be engaging with words through writing, but not having a pressure to talk. And so much of my kid life and teen life was just sitting in my room, reading and writing without a sense that it was for anyone in particular, with a sense that it was to entertain myself. I remember my father saying to me once when I was really young, I once said I was bored, and he said, being bored is for boring people. Like, there's nothing that you can't summon. If you're
11: Damn,
12: sitting somewhere
11: and
12: you're
11: so
12: stuck.
11: Good, and I'm totally going to use it on my kids.
12: It's true. He was like, if you're stuck and you're sitting there, think about something that interests you. And so I just had a, you know, I just have had a real return to that young person who just has a lot of joy in delving into both, you know, the written word or watching, creating like some festival of movies for myself with a theme that doesn't matter to anybody else. Watercoloring, I have lots of little hobbies and
11: joy,
12: bits and things, and I can just, I could, if you were like, you are going to be alone in the house with just your pets and your little hobbies tip-tapping around for 7 days, there would not be a second of that that I would not enjoy.
11: I love the image of you as Snow White and all the little birds helping you get dressed in your pajamas.
12: They never help. They recently
11: they
12: ate
11: help.
12: A pair of ballet flats, but they never help.
11: So lazy, actually. Okay.
12: Sometimes I look at them and I go, you guys don't pay any rent. How can you act like this
11: Literally,
12: and you don't pay any rent?
11: The least you could do is like tie my shoelace.
12: Exactly. Or put a small tiara on my head.
11: Okay, one, two, or three?
12: Three, please.
11: Three. Where do you feel most free?
12: Where do I feel most free? I really love being on set. I really love directing, especially now that I'm directing and not acting as much. So mm-hmm. I don't have as much, as the young people say, I don't have to be perceived as much. I just love the kind of, it's all the let's put on a play energy that I wanted as a kid, minus the cutthroat mania of applause summer camp. And I love that you have to make all kinds of quick decisions every day, all day. I love that you're in kind of these really involved, elongated, creative conversations with people.
11: Yeah.
12: And I love, it's just a place where I feel, I don't always feel great at parties or in, I'm not always the most, the best at kind of navigating. Mm-hmm. I like situations where it's clear what everybody's job is and there's not.
11: Yes.
12: At a party, it's not always clear what everybody's job is.
11: Preach, sister. I know. I find that very overwhelming.
12: On a group vacation or whatever. But when I'm on set and I go, okay, every single one of us has a role to play.
11: Yeah.
12: And we're essential in putting this together. And if we play our roles and do our jobs, we're going to make something really beautiful.
11: Mm-hmm.
12: And we all know how not to step on the other's toes because it's clear that he's the one who puts the microphones on and
11: you're saying
12: she's
11: structure
12: the one who
11: is freedom. Yeah,
12: that's exactly right. That's exactly right. Structure is freedom and you can wild out inside of that. And so I love being on set.
10: If you're just tuning in, this is Wild Card from NPR, the show where cards control the conversation. I'm Rachel Martin and my guest today is actor and writer Lena Dunham. And it's time for Lena to pick the next card.
2: Now we are in our beliefs round. It is the last
12: round. Oh, wow. Cool. Cool.
2: One, two, or three?
12: One, please, Rachel.
2: Have your feelings about death changed over time?
12: Yes.
2: How so?
12: They have. I was one of those kids who was like rigid with fear about dying. Everything was like, you know, when are you guys going to, I would ask my parents, when are you guys going to die? Like three times a day. Like, I'd be like, can you tell me it's going to be this many years? How many more years do you think I'm going
11: to
12: be alive?
11: I just need to plan.
12: What's going to happen
11: it,
12: to grandma? Right. Like, that's basically was the vibe. And also I was obsessed with what happens. And I was also upset. I remember asking over and over, well, if we're all just going to die, why do we do anything? Which is, and I remember my father going, that's the question. Like he was like, I'm not going to pretend I have an answer for it. That is the question.
11: Yeah.
12: And my mom is like, it's genetic. She had a terrible, terrible death preoccupation. And my brother and I have both inherited it.
11: Mm.
12: And I remember when my grandmother died when I was 14 being like, oh my God, I cannot relax. Like this is going to really actually happen to all of us.
11: Mm-hmm.
12: And you better get it in while you can. And one of the things about chronic illness, because I think so many of us think that, you know, our first experiences with pain or being enfeebled or being kind of limited in our bodies are going to come when we're much, much older, is that you develop a different relationship to your body and to the idea that your body, at least my experience has been, and I've talked to a lot of other people who do feel this way, like it gives you this sense that your body is this really amazing thing that we're given to move through the world in, but that it's also just sort of like the vessel. It's sort of, you know, hermit crabs crawl from shell to shell, and this is the one that we get this time around.
2: I have to do it. It's almost impossible to summarize your health issues, but I'm going to attempt just as a little parenthetical, chronic endometriosis and chronic pain. And for years and years and years, not diagnosed, doctors not listening to you. You had to have a hysterectomy. There's still a lot of pain. You also, you also suffered an addiction to pain pills because of all the chronic pain. So
12: that's right. That's, and I have something called Ehlers-Danlos syndrome, which is an inherited connective tissue disorder, which runs in my family. My grandfather had it. My uncle had it. He also dealt with autonomic nervous system issues. He died when he was 63. And so it's something that is, it's not as much of a mystery now, but it was a mystery for a long time.
2: Yeah. And when you are beset with so many physical conditions, naturally your mind would go to, how is my body betraying me? How much time do I have? How am I going to live?
12: Totally.
2: Is it, how can I make it meaningful at the same time?
12: How can I make it meaningful? And also And also, how can I get comfortable with the idea that my body's only a part of what I am? Yes. And this also, this entire thing of Lena Dunham is only a part of what I am. Like, what I really am is in a sort of essential sort of, I mean, I don't want to sound too LA woo, but I feel like what I actually am is part of like a big, beautiful, connected network of, I mean, I'm part of a big consciousness.
2: Yeah.
12: And something that I love both about chronic, I don't love having chronic health issues. I would love to be, you know, winning the Olympic gold medal, like Alyssa out there dancing to Donna Summers in her cute skates. But what I have learned from it and what I love about being sober is that it gives you a deep understanding that everyone is walking around with their stuff, mm-hmm. an empathy for the how hard it is to just exist in a human form, and like a real reverence for the fact that we are all in it together.
2: And are you less preoccupied with dying or in a yes, healthier
12: way? I don't think about it that idea. Much.
2: Yeah.
12: Like sometimes I think about like, isn't it crazy that like I'm not going to be here someday and I don't even, and I have no idea what that's going to feel like. But the kind of conclusion I've come to is like, if it's something that we all have to do, then there's no way that it's that, then there's no way that it is inherently a bad thing. It is a bad thing when someone loses their life early. It is a bad thing when people are going through grief. It is a bad thing when one person takes another person's life. But death in and of itself,
2: yeah,
12: like yeah. we all got to do
2: inevitability.
12: It.
2: Inevitability, yeah.
12: And like, I just feel like anything that's that much of a given has got, and my father said something recently to me, and my mother said the same. He was like, you know, I don't want to do it right now, and I want to be with you guys. But the actual experience, I'm like, let's go. This is going to be interesting. Let's take the ride. Like, it's going to be the psychedelic ride of our lives. Like, cut to all the NPR viewers being like, she is in a cult. She is unwell. But I don't know.
2: I'm into it. I like it. Okay, one more question. One, two, or three?
12: Three, please.
2: Three. What's something you want younger generations to understand?
12: I think rather than something I want, I don't feel like I necessarily have something to impart to younger generations. But what I will say is I'm so impressed with how many members of Generation Z seem to have like a deep I feel like millennials were sometimes rightly, sometimes wrongly accused of like a kind of deep abiding narcissism. Mm-hmm. And I look at Gen Z people and there is a real sense that there are issues greater than themselves. Their concern with social justice, their concern with the planet and the kind of planet that we're going to pass down. Like there is an awareness that we exist in unity and a sort of understanding that we are the keepers of, that we need to create a society that we'd want to pass down, that we need to tend to the planet in a way that will allow everybody else to enjoy it for many years to come, that I feel like is, and I'm just constantly impressed by the like, I think we talk a lot about all the negative things that social media has done, but it's also it's also a way for young people to I sound so old right now. But it's also a way for young, like I sound
2: the social
12: like it's
2: media.
12: Also a way for young people to, but it's also a way for them to connect and share unifying beliefs and form real plans of action.
2: Which is interesting because you have been burned. You have been burned so many times with social media, Lena, in your life.
12: Yes, but I'm not on there forming plans of action, but yeah. I'm glad that they are. Yeah. Like, I'm already too old to, like, figure out how to use it properly and be the queen of it. But I'm glad that there's, like, the Greta Thunbergs of the world. Like, there's just so many incredible young people mm-hmm. in the world.
2: We end the show the same way, with a trip in our memory time machine. In the memory time machine, Lena, You revisit one moment from your past. It's not a moment you would change anything about. It's just a moment you'd like to linger in a little longer. Which moment do you choose?
12: I would say when my parents brought my brother home from the hospital. And I was about 5 and a half, but I was so excited. I mean, I had been begging for them to finally get him, for them to finally procreate. And I was so excited. And I, in my mind, babies were like kind of big and he was so little and like, you know, the way their like hands are all like wrinkly and red, like they're literally like they've just gotten out of a pruney bath.
2: Yeah.
12: And I have these Polaroids of me sitting on the bed and my parents have sort of put him in his swaddle into my arms. And just like the pure glee, it's like I've just been handed the most incredible toy in the entire world. And I remember just looking and being like, we're going to be together. We're doing life together. We're going to be together forever.
2: It's your person. Yeah.
12: And then he started wailing and he was like, I'm not sure about this girl. She's really intense. And and though I talk in the book, we've had our ups, we've had our downs, but we are doing life together. And I feel so lucky that he entered our family. And so it's just such a sweet, special memory for me. And I can really like, if I really, you know, I remember what the baby smell. I remember the little face. I remember the little smushy eyelids, all of it. And yeah, I would be thrilled if I could do that all over again.
2: Lena Dunham's new memoir is called Famesick and it's out now. What a pleasure this was.
12: It was a pleasure for me too. And thank you for wearing pajamas with me. And
2: And
12: I also felt proud not to do a skip.
2: I knew you would. Because you're like, you know, you want to be a good girl. You're like an A student.
12: Yeah, I want to be a good girl. I do like to try to be a good girl.
2: And that's it for this week's Wild Card from NPR. I'm Rachel Martin. We'll shuffle the deck and be back next week. Same time, same place. You've been listening to the It's Been a Minute and Wild Card Radio Hour from NPR. Thanks for listening.
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15: That's Angela Davis. 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
17: BBC News with Govinda Gill. NATO says it's seeking clarification after the US Defense Department announced plans to withdraw 5,000 troops from Germany in the coming year. A NATO spokeswoman said the adjustment underscored the need for Europe to take more responsibility for its defense. The German Defence Minister, Boris Pistorius, said Washington's decision wasn't unexpected, but insisted the presence of American forces was in both countries' interests. Joe Inwood has more details.
18: President Trump has been a long-term NATO sceptic. He's thought that European countries, well, that were not pulling their weight. He's called them freeloaders. The irony is, of course, that Germany is one of the countries that's gone furthest to address this. Germany's introduced a huge increase in its military spending. And then this happens, and we see, even despite those promises from Europe, the US still giving these signals that it might be pulling out.
17: Yemen's Coast Guard says a Liberian-flagged oil tanker has been hijacked off the country's coast by unidentified armed men who steered it towards Somalia. Tracking data showed the laden tanker make a sharp southward turn. Tom Bailey reports.
19: Yemeni Coast Guard officials say several patrol boats have been deployed to try to locate the ship in the Gulf of Aden, with the finger of suspicion appearing to fall on Somali pirates. This is the second such incident in the area in just over a week, after the hijacking of another oil tanker by Somali pirates late last month. Piracy, once notorious off Somalia's coast, had declined in recent years, but has made something of a comeback. These latest incidents are likely to raise further concerns over international oil supplies amid the ongoing disruption caused by the US-Israeli war with Iran.
17: A Sudanese doctors group says repeated airstrikes on hospitals by the paramilitary rapid support forces have crippled medical services in the city of Diling in South Kordofan State. The Sudanese Doctors Network reports that 10 health centres and the main teaching hospital have been destroyed. The US Transportation Secretary Sean Duffy says the government doesn't need to bail out low-cost airlines struggling with rising jet fuel prices. Mr. Duffy was speaking hours after Spirit Airlines ceased operations, having failed to secure creditor support. He said the government was ready to be a lender of last resort, but finding cash in the private markets was a better alternative. He had this advice for Spirit ticket holders.
20: If you're a Spirit passenger, you have an airline that ceased operations, so you have to book a ticket in the next day or two. The other airlines are responding to that by providing beneficial booking opportunities and pricing opportunities. But again, you have to do it sooner rather than later. Have your confirmation number ready and your proof of payment, and the airlines will step up and give you better pricing to travel the final legs of your ticket so you can get home.
17: BBC News.
21: Good morning. I'm John Carroll here at KLW, and I'm joined in studio with Angie Coibro on this early Saturday morning. Good morning, Angie. How
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0: From NPR, this is Hidden Brain. I'm Shankar Vedantam.
3: We now request the President-elect of the Republic of South Africa, Mr. Nelson Rolihlahla Mandela, to proceed to the table.
0: In May 1994, Nelson Mandela was sworn in as the first black president of South Africa. Dignitaries from around the world flew in for the inauguration. Leaders from the African National Congress, which had led a decades-long struggle to dismantle apartheid, glowed with pride. Sitting among all the dignitaries were three white South Africans who were not world leaders. They were not allies in the struggle for equality. In fact, they were functionaries of the apartheid regime. The three honored guests were jailers from Robben Island, the infamous prison near Cape Town. When Nelson Mandela was first in prison, he was in his early 40s. By the time he was released, he was past 70. You might think being unfairly incarcerated for 27 years would be cause for resentment, even hatred. Prisoners at Robben Island slept on a thin mat and used a bucket for a toilet. The cell housing Nelson Mandela was not large enough for him to stretch out his legs at night. Inmates were often addressed by their prison numbers rather than by their names. But during his long stay in Robben Island, Nelson Mandela engaged his guards with genuine interest and warmth. He learned to speak Afrikaans and asked the guards about their lives and their families. He became friends with his captors. They came to see each other as human beings. In time, Nelson Mandela's example became the model through which millions of South Africans tried to forgive one another for the many sins of apartheid. This week, we explore a subject that has long occupied philosophers and spiritual leaders. It's a topic that doesn't lend itself easily to scientific study because its contours are hazy and its methods counterintuitive. Yet, we all know it when we see it. What it means to be wise, this week on Hidden Brain.

0: We live in a society that prizes a narrow kind of intelligence and rationality. But all too often, these capacities are not up to the task of navigating a dynamic world, one filled with tricky situations and complex relationships. Igor Grossman is a psychologist at the University of Waterloo. He says that to effectively make our way in such a world, we need not just smarts, but wisdom. Igor Grossman, welcome to Hidden Brain.
1: Thank you so much for having me.
0: Igor, does being intelligent guarantee that we act wisely?
1: Well, generally, there is a positive relationship between some aspects of intelligence, such as general knowledge, or so-called crystallized intelligence. How much do you know about the world? How much do you read newspapers or follow the news? Mm-hmm. But it is not that much related to so-called fluid intelligence, or the ability to identify abstract concepts and or sort tasks very quickly according to some kind of genealogical rules.
0: I mean, when I think about the difference between the two things, I intelligence might be well suited to solve, you know, problems that are well defined, where there are right and wrong answers. And I think of wisdom as being more applicable in situations where there are ill-defined problems that might not be amenable to rational analysis. Is that a reasonable distinction between the two things?
1: That is exactly how we often frame it in research in the wisdom science community, when we describe the difference between intelligence and wisdom. That's correct.
0: So I understand that sometimes being very intelligent could even work against being wise. Why would that be the case, Igor?
1: That would be the case because of so-called confirmation bias. I mean, you know, you can generate a whole range of arguments if you're really smart in support of your position and then convince yourself that you're really correct, irrespective if you were right in the first place or not.
0: I want to examine some of the dimensions of the paradoxical relationship between intelligence and wisdom. This is something that you have studied. It's also something you observed in your own life when you were an adolescent and young adult. You had a distinctive style of engaging in argument and debate. What was your approach, Igor?
1: Well, I liked winning. And my wife still tells me that I like that maybe too much in an argument. And so I used to use my my dear father as a practice. And once we had a conversation, I still remember it, about what was it like to live in the Soviet Union. So my family is from Ukraine. We moved to Germany when I was a teenager. And I was just wondering, what would it take to survive in the dictatorial system that was the Soviet Union at that time? And I tried to see like whether I could adopt this kind of a highly rational position. You have to adapt to the system to the fullest and maximize your utility. I was trying to make a point like, why did you not try harder? Why did you not try to adapt as much as you could in order to survive in that system and get to the top? I don't think you really like that idea. If you are a so-called second paragraph citizen, which means that in your passport in the Soviet Union, you would write the nationality of your parents. And the second line indicates whether you are a minority member. And in our case, it was being Jewish, which was considered to be a nationality in the Soviet Union. It's interesting in its own right. Then you, again, will not be able to advance. And I don't think he was very fond of this idea that you should maximize, especially in the totalitarian system. But, you know, he sort of carefully steered us away from that conversation.
0: You know, this reminds me a little bit about the TV show The Big Bang Theory, which features the hyper-rational character Sheldon Cooper. In one episode, Sheldon is a passenger in a car driven by his friend Penny.
2: Slow down. Slow down. Please, slow down.
3: We're fine.
2: You're not leaving yourself enough space between cars.
3: Oh, sure I am.
2: No, let me do the math for you. This car weighs, let's say, 4,000 pounds. Now add 140 for me, 120 for you.
3: 120?
2: Oh, I'm sorry. Did I insult you? Is your body mass somehow tied into your self-worth?
3: Well, yeah.
2: Interesting. Anyway, that gets us...
0: So what is striking here, Igor, and what makes the scene funny is that Sheldon is so enamored with his calculations that he completely fails to see why Penny would be upset. He's like that proverbial bull in a china shop.
1: Yeah, so Sheldon is often the portrayal of this kind of hyper-rational approach that is ignoring the context, ignoring other people, not able to take their perspectives and how it makes them feel.
0: Let's talk about another dimension of intelligence and its relationship with wisdom. I understand that when you were younger, you made it a point of pride to be consistent, applying the same principles in different situations. I'm wondering if you can tell me why consistency was important to you. And at one point, I understand you brought this principle of consistency to a conversation with a friend. And I'm wondering if you can tell me what happened.
1: Well, I was a little bit like Sheldon. Consistency is often viewed as a key notion of rationality. And so for me, it was very important to, you know, you behave consistently from in this situation and that situation. Otherwise, who are you as a person? The problem, of course, is that different situations require slightly different answers. So I have this friend, and she comes to me for an advice. This was in graduate school. And this is specifically about data analysis that she has run. And I would give her my own straightforward advice about the limitations of that analysis, what she can do better, and how else she can approach this, and how she can write it up. Fine. Then next, the same friend comes to me in the evening and says, "Hey, I'm about to go on a date. Tell me if this looks great." And I just told her what I thought, which was, well, you know, these pants maybe are not the best fit for you. And, you know, maybe you should consider this type of dress instead, that color and this color. Maybe you should add more color. And, well, that didn't go very well. I mean, I was very consistent, but I completely missed the context of the situation. Right. She wanted to hear something entirely different.
0: Right. And in the context of basically giving her feedback on her data analysis, you know, brutal honesty might be fine. But in the context of telling her how she looked, maybe brutal honesty was not fine.
1: That's right. That needed an intervention afterwards.

0: Today, we're exploring wisdom, what it is and why it matters. When we come back, why intelligence alone often falls short when we're dealing with complex problems, and how even very smart people can miss what wisdom requires. First, though, a quick word of thanks for being with us. 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Here's how.
1: 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I'm John Carroll, joined in studio here with Angie Coiro. 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
1: 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We'll ask you for your name and your contact information. You can look at all the lovely thank you gifts that we have there for you. You can pick a level that works for you. 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
2: Yes, please.
1: And then we'll ask you how you want to pay for it. And that's pretty much it. You'll be done in 3 minutes. Easy. Easy to do. Something great you can do to start your day off here this early Saturday morning. We hope you can do it. Please join the KLW family. 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
2: And you can make it even easier by making yourself a monthly donor. 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So it's the same thing. 1-800-525-9917. 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If you are an occasional donor and can become a one-time donor, so much the better. That would just be fabulous to have you that way. And one of the other things that you don't know until you donate is that feeling of having done so much, both for yourself and the community. We're talking earlier about we're in kind of an anti-science age. You can feel better about your contribution to keeping science at the forefront.
1: I know I do. I give it a monthly basis. And so when I see it come out of my account and I see that little notice from KLW, thank you for giving, I feel good. Mm-hmm. It makes me feel good. I feel like I've supported something within my community. I've done something worthwhile. I've taken an actionable step. I mean, a lot of us right now are wondering, you know, there's so much going on in the world. And we're like, oh my gosh, what can I do to help make a difference with everything that's going on right now? 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Please, as I've said, be as generous as you can. We are depending on you during
2: yes,
1: the spring
2: please.
1: Membership campaign. Do it right now. Don't wait. Don't delay. We're going to go right back to Hidden Brain. Thank you so much for your support.
2: Thank you.
0: This is Hidden Brain. I'm Shankar Vedantam. Wisdom is perhaps the loftiest of human goals, extolled in fables and parables in every culture around the world. And yet, for all the glory we heap on being wise, it's a difficult quality to pin down. Quite often, it seems, we glimpse what wisdom might be in situations where it is glaringly absent. Igor Grossman is a psychologist at the University of Waterloo in Canada. He's been studying the topic of wisdom for many years. Some time ago, his parents and two younger brothers moved from Ukraine to West Germany. At one point after the move, Igor decided to plan a family vacation.
3: This is in the middle of the 90s. My mom was diagnosed with a late-stage stomach cancer, which was entirely removed. And it was pretty tough for us in the next 4 years. At that time, my dad still didn't have a job, was just learning the language. Me and my two younger brothers were just starting school. Mom was in treatment, frail. We didn't have much support. We were immigrants in the country. And father finally found a job after a year and had to move to a different city and come in on weekends. Then I was diagnosed on top of that with rheumatoid arthritis when I was 18. Couldn't walk for a year. Was on crutches.
4: Wow.
3: It was a pretty tough time. And we were just living from one day to another. And when I was finally graduated from high school, I was about to move to a university pretty far away. I wanted to do something together with them. Just want to have a break. You know, it's been 5 years since we moved from Ukraine. At that time, we didn't have a single vacation. And so I thought, okay, so we will have a vacation. We will try to go somewhere together as a family. And the problem was that I didn't really plan it. I mean, I was just very, very stubborn, very naive. And we ended up finding something on the last minute, and it was the wrong thing on all sorts of dimensions. First of all, it was not very comfortable to my very frail mother. It was very, very hot. It was in August during the summer heat on the Mediterranean in a place that didn't have air conditioning. And in retrospect, that was highly egocentric. I did not think about what would my family want. I did not consider alternatives. I didn't think about, like, what about just a vacation somewhere here in the region instead of going all the way to Spain. I wanted to simulate what we had last time before we left Ukraine. That sort of was what drove me and pushed me to convince my family that was not wise reasoning.
0: So in some ways, what I'm hearing you say, Igor, is that you were planning a vacation for your family, but in some ways failing to take into account how your family actually felt. And this reminds me a little bit about the TV show House MD, which features a very intelligent doctor, Gregory House, who is able to correctly diagnose the most mysterious of illnesses. But there's something crucial that's missing in the way he approaches his patients. In one episode, he's discussing a case with two other physicians. I want to play you a clip.
5: Shouldn't we be speaking to the patient before we start diagnosing?
6: Is she a doctor?
5: No, but everybody lies.
7: Dr. House doesn't like dealing with patients.
5: Isn't treating patients why we became doctors?
6: No, treating illnesses is why we became doctors. Treating patients is what makes most doctors miserable.
5: So you're trying to eliminate the humanity from the practice of medicine?
6: Humanity is overrated.
0: I mean, in some ways, Igor, you know, intelligent people are so focused on the, you know, the chess games that they are playing in their heads that they forget that people are not chess pieces and they don't like to be treated like chess pieces.
3: Right. So House is, in many ways, goes in the tradition of Sherlock Holmes and other characters who are very high on their analytical abilities, abstract thinking, and treat context as noise and treat human emotions and, you know, their feelings as noise. And House is obviously highly intelligent, but he's not wise in that, in the sense where we need both the analytical abilities and this kind of socio-emotional abilities.
0: Hmm. So in 2019, you convened a group of researchers who were interested in studying wisdom. And one challenge that you had was to come up with a common definition of wisdom. The scholars highlighted two key capacities involved in wisdom. And the first was to take into account the moral terrain of a decision. Talk about this idea. What is the moral terrain of a decision, Igor?
3: Well, we described it as moral grounding, and it's essentially the consideration of the context, the consideration, and being driven also to some extent by some kind of broader moral concerns, such as shared humanity, focus on, let's say, cooperation instead of self-serving decisions, focus on pursuit of truth instead of just doing whatever it takes to win an argument.
0: Another key ingredient that you identified in being wise had to do with the importance of taking into account the perspectives of other people. Coming up with the right answer is not just about what's happening inside your head, but being able to take into account what's happening inside the minds of other people.
3: So,

0: is better here versus there? What does this person they want versus what would this other person want? In essence, what you need is not just attention to the situation, but a whole range of so-called metacognitive skills. And perspective taking and consideration of diverse viewpoints, willingness to listen to others, paying attention to them is an essential element of that.
1: I mean, in some ways, what I hear you say is that these capacities have to do with acknowledging that, first, the world is complicated, and second, other people are complicated.
0: Yeah. It's also about realizing that you can't just pursue one particular rule that you may have preferred in this situation, in the new context, that you actually have to switch, you have to be flexible, and you have to be prepared for the world to change, which is sometimes really hard to admit to yourself.
1: So this brings us in some ways to a second paradox of wisdom, which is that wise people can often appear inconsistent. They can be guided by lofty abstract principles, but also attend to facts on the ground. One of your studies looked at whether people can move fluidly between the abstract and the concrete. Tell me about the study and what it found.
0: So this started really with a puzzle where I learned to be wrong. And this is happens quite often, and it leads to new research. So the way I was wrong was that initially I thought that in the situations where you have a challenge that you have to master, difficult life decision, interpersonal conflict, and so on, the thing that you really need to focus on is the big picture. And so if you figure out a way to push people towards that big picture, you'll make them wise. And that may be true in those situations, but it doesn't mean that just focusing on the big picture, on the abstract, is all there is to make people wise. Because quite often, when you look at those people who are, let's say, more accurate at predicting various geopolitical events, what they often do is they don't just focus on the big picture, but they also attend to the situation. They switch back and forth between the context, between the details of a given issue and the broader goal that they may be pursuing, or the broader framing, to figure out how to balance the two. And that's where I got it wrong. And then it turns out that it's the balance of the two, and often even the switching between the abstract and the concrete, that is more likely to be related to wisdom-related characteristics.
1: When we come back, how researchers are trying to identify the skills that may lie at the core of wisdom. First, though, we want to thank you for listening. Hidden Brain is made for people who are curious about why we do what we do. 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Here's how.

0: Good morning, I'm John Carroll. I'm joined here in studio with Angie Coibro, and we're taking just a brief moment to ask for your support during our spring membership campaign during this wonderful program of Hidden Brain. 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
1: Or maybe sitting at this hour.
0: Maybe sitting, it's true. Nursing that cup of coffee that we're still working on. 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It's that big pink button up in the upper right corner. 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Somewhere in there, or even above, wherever works for you, please do that. 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You'll be glad you did.

0: You'll be supporting this local public radio station that you listen to and hopefully love. And we will be able to count you among the KLW family and know that we'll be able to continue to provide you with a program like this for, you know, day in, day out, 24/7 for the next 100 years or so, or at least for the next year.
1: Yeah, exactly. You know, back in the days of, if you remember it, back in the days of programming coming from a number of national sources, We wanted your support back then, not just from a monetary point of view, but because we want you to be part of the community. Now that that funding has gone away and is probably not coming back, we want you that much more to help us cement this community. We're not going anywhere. This is not one of those panic things where we say, oh, we're going to go off the air if you don't give right now. We're not. We're going to be here, but we want to be here with you. And I'll tell you what. Some of the people who are having a really hard time right now who would like to join and can't, keep them in mind too. If you've got that little bit extra to give, maybe put $5 a month for you and then up it to $10 a month to make up for them. And they can listen and be happy to be part of the community as well.
0: I mean, that's a great idea, Angie. Like, if you're already a monthly subscriber or monthly member to KLW and you're giving, say, $15 a month, could you do $20 a month? If you're giving $25, could you do 30 or maybe even 50. Whatever you can do, any amount that you can contribute is welcomed and it is much needed. We can put it to good use here, that is for sure. So please take this opportunity right now, make that gift of support. Join the KLW family. We are here. We are eager to have you as part of it. If you've been listening for a while and you have never donated to the station, let me tell you, now is your opportunity.
1: There's nothing to wait for.
0: There is no better time than today. We need you now more than ever. 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And thanks.
2: This is Hidden Brain. I'm Shankar Vedantam. Today, we've been talking about wisdom and how it differs from being smart. My guest is Igor Grossman, a psychologist at the University of Waterloo. What are the traits that you associate with a wise person? Are they a deep thinker? Someone with lofty goals or values? Igor says there's another trait that's essential to wisdom: humility. People who are wise, it turns out, are often quick to tell you how much they don't know.
3: Well, if you look at some of the classic philosophical definitions of wisdom, this notion of intellectual humility or recognition of fallibility is so central. It is also, by the way, closely related to other features we described so far, such as perspective taking, open-mindedness to change. Because if you start paying attention to your limits, well, how do you do that? Well, first of all, you may be looking at how other people view you, what their perspectives on an issue are, and through that, you'll recognize your limitations. So there is a strong interdependence between those constructs.
2: So we've seen how being book smart doesn't automatically make us wise, but the same thing might also go for our social class and privilege as well. What's the relationship between social class and wisdom, Igor?
3: What is interesting is, we already talked about that, intelligence and wisdom is not the same thing. There's a whole range of characteristics about paying attention to the context, figure out what do other people think and how their thoughts may be different, consider uncertainty of life, and in many ways, those are the features that may be more likely to be associated with people who live in less privileged environment. Because if they have fewer resources, they have to coordinate among each other because they can't just decide and buy everything by themselves. They need to be more sensitive to the cues from those other people around them. They're more aware of their life's uncertainty and the limits of their economic situation. And so they may just be more aware of their limitations and fallibility. And we tested this idea by sampling individuals who working class and middle class and upper middle class background. And essentially, that's what we find. People of middle class background less likely to engage in consideration of uncertainty and perspective taking compared to people from the working class. What we also find is that in the workplace conflicts, so we had people who reflected on their recent interpersonal conflicts in the workplace. Specifically, if you are subordinate in a conflict with a supervisor, you're more likely to engage in a context-sensitive manner than if you have a higher social status when you have a conflict with a subordinate.
2: Right. So in other words, the person who's in a position of power doesn't always see things from other people's points of view, because being in a position of power allows you to basically see things from your point of view and have your way, if you will, whereas being in a weaker position makes you more sensitive to what other people's perspectives might be and makes you more willing to take the context into account. Is that an accurate summation?
3: That is one possibility. And so there is another interpretation of this finding.
2: Igor, you've asked volunteers to grapple with social dilemmas as a way of gauging their capacity to be wise. One of these involves a scenario involving three siblings who are trying to figure out how to honor their recently deceased parents. Can you set up the scenario for me?
3: So this was from an actual advice columnist, and we decided to select this one because we thought this was kind of a thing that many people deal with in their lives. Let me read out the whole scenario from, this was taken from the Dear Abby column. Dear Abby, my husband Ralph has one sister, Dawn, and one brother, Kurt. Their parents died 6 years ago, within a month of each other. Ever since, Dawn has once a year mentioned buying a headstone for their parents. I'm all for it. But Dawn is determined to spend a bundle on it, and she expects her brothers to help foot the bill. She recently told me she had put $2,000 aside to pay for it. Recently, Dawn called to announce that she had gone ahead, selected the design, written the epitaph, and ordered the headstone. Now she expects Kurt and Ralph to pay their share back to her. She said she went ahead and ordered it all on her own because she had been feeling guilty all these years that her parents didn't have one. I feel that since Dawn did this all by herself, her brothers shouldn't have to pay her anything. I know that if Kurt and Ralph don't pay her back, they will never hear the end of it, and neither will I. What should I do about it?
2: So it's a wonderful dilemma in some ways,
3: right?
2: Because this is a dispute between three siblings, and they're trying to honor their parents, but they're also trying to figure out, you know, who does what and how much and when.
3: That's right. And what are the consequences beyond just the monetary consequences of if they don't contribute, because it's a family, and will they be able to talk to each other again?
2: So when you presented volunteers with the scenario, what is it that you're actually evaluating that volunteers do as they grapple with a dilemma like this, Igor?
3: What we tried to do is to look at how do they reflect on what will happen next. So we don't ask them to indicate what should be done in this situation. We'll get to that at the end. But we first ask, what do you think will happen next in this situation? And why do you think that may happen? And we ask those questions for one very simple reason. I wanted to see if people are able to admit that they have no clue, or that it may go many different ways, or that they need to consider different viewpoints before making an inference about how it will unfold. And some people did, and others not so much.
2: When you found that these some people, in fact, were better able to assess different perspectives, you know, so from Dawn's perspective, you know, she's mourning her parents. She wants her brothers to do the right thing by getting them a headstone. The brothers might feel Dawn is being heavy-handed in going ahead and ordering the headstone on her own. There are all kinds of different perspectives in terms of how you can think about these different things. But you found that the volunteers who were able to think more flexibly about the different scenarios, who were able to see things from different points of view, that these volunteers in some ways had different outcomes, different life outcomes, than volunteers who were able to see only a narrower set of possibilities. Talk about that relationship. What was the relationship you found between this kind of flexible thinking and the well-being of the volunteers themselves?
3: What we found was very, very interesting. So on the one hand, general knowledge and general intelligence were not related to well-being. And this is actually a common finding where smarter people are not necessarily happier and don't have better relationships. On the other hand, people who are more likely to engage in wise reasoning are more likely to forgive their partners. They're more likely to have positive rather than negative feelings in a situation of a conflict with them. They are less likely to anticipate feeling bad about the future.
2: So in some ways, what I think I'm hearing you say is that being wise is not just something that is good for other people. You know, when we are wise, the people around us benefit. But you're saying that we ourselves benefit in some ways from exercising and being wise.
3: That's right. And the reason why it may be beneficial is because the same type of processes that are involved in wise reasoning involved in regulation of your emotions. That can be quite beneficial, to be able to take the different perspectives, to take a step back and consider how your feelings may be hurting others.
2: So in other words, if you're in conflict with someone and you take a moment to basically say, let me see this from someone else's point of view, let me be a little bit more intellectually humble about my conclusions, my certainty, these are things that are both examples of wise reasoning, but you're saying that these are also predictors in some ways of mental health and well-being.
3: That's right. And in fact, they have been codified. If you look at the whole range of different clinical practices, be it about treatment of mood disorders, treatment of schizophrenia, and so on, many of them, including the classic CBT or more modern approaches like acceptance commitment theory, really capitalize on this and similar principles of this kind of metacognitive engagement, looking at things from different perspectives, checking in whether your view of a situation and your worry is justified, whether your beliefs are justified.
2: After the break, we'll turn from theory to practice. How can we bring more wisdom into the decisions and disagreements we face every day? As you listen to this episode, are you thinking about your own life? Do you have a friend or family member who you consider to be particularly wise? Do they reflect the traits that Igor Grossman has identified as essential to wisdom? At Hidden Brain, we want to bring you insights that are relevant and useful to your life. We want to create opportunities for you to take the ideas we explore and think about them in the context of your daily routines and relationships. 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Here's how.
0: Good morning. I'm John Carroll. I'm joined here in studio with Angie Coiro, and we just heard in this last episode of Hidden Brain that wisdom begins with humility and the willingness to admit we might be wrong and to really consider someone else's point of view. I love that because that's what we do consistently day in and day out here at KLW is try to present someone else's view.
1: Mm-hmm.
0: That is the important thing in critical thinking skills. It's the important thing of understanding the context of what's happening in the community. It's understanding what policy decisions are being made. All of those things are part of that and part of the fabric here at KLW. We do the research to bring you these stories. We do what it takes to make sure that we present you with factual information. All of that is possible when you make your gift of support. So please make that gift right now. 1-800-525-9917 is the phone number you can call, or you can go online to kalw.org and click donate.
1: We'd love to have you on board. You know, once upon a time, John, this used to be my fantasy. My fantasy was that somebody would drop millions of dollars on my head and I would develop a curriculum of critical thinking that would follow you from kindergarten all the way through college. We're already doing that.
0: But no one has dropped millions of dollars on our heads
1: yet.
0: But you can do that this morning. We would absolutely love you to do it.
1: But, you know, we're doing that. We're married to critical thinking. We're open to all ages. We're open to all grade levels. It'd just be so good to have you become part of this community that is so married to that concept. And, you know, when you need a break from all that fact-based stuff, kick back and listen to the music that we have. Kick back and listen to Janae's art show, which is just amazing.
0: Yep.
1: You know, we have both the facts and the relief from all the facts right here
0: right.
1: at 800-525-9917 to go ahead and make your own level and become a monthly level monthly member, and you can go to klw.org to do the same thing.
0: Oh, it's still early. Our mouths aren't quite working yet, but yes, those are great points, because we talk about here that life isn't a 24-hour news cycle.
1: Mm-hmm.
0: And so it's important to have a balance. It's important to offer the things that you've talked about. Not only can you come to us for news and information, but you come to these wonderful music discovery programs. You've got the cultural arts things, like
1: yep.
0: the sights and sounds that
1: you are
0: covers.
1: Having trouble with now.
0: I know, my coffee hasn't kicked in. So, but we offer all of these different perspectives of life, because we understand it's part of the human experience.
1: Yes.
0: And to have a full and rich tapestry of programming here on KLW, which is what we aim for. So please take this moment right now, make a gift of support, make sure that we can continue to provide you with the programs that you listen to and you love. It's all because of you. We need you right now to step up and make that gift. 1-800-525-9917 is that number to call, or go online to klw.org and click donate. Please, when you do that, be as generous as you can. If you become a monthly member, if that's possible. Whatever you can do, it is greatly appreciated, but do it right now. Thank you so much for your support.
1: Thank you.
2: This is Hidden Brain. I'm Shankar Vedantam. Today, we're exploring what it means to be wise with psychologist Igor Grossman. He says that one way to become wiser is to notice that we are already wise when it comes to the problems of other people.
3: In situations when you look at other people's issues, you're typically an observer. Whereas in situations in which you are deciding on your personal dilemmas, you're an involved participant. You're looking at it from the first person perspective, of course. And so we thought, okay, well, that's interesting. Maybe what we can do is we can flip this perspective and ask people to look at their personal issues through this kind of third person lens. And so that's what we tried to do then in subsequent set of studies on a range of experiments, where we would either ask people to visually, mentally represent themselves as some kind of a fly on the wall, or by talking about themselves in the third person. And in each of those situations, we did indeed find that it did help to help people recognize limits of their knowledge, or consider different viewpoints, or be open-minded to change.
2: So your work has found that when people talk about their friends or their peers and the conflicts that their friends and peers are having, they were 22% more willing to search for information about the circumstances of the conflict. When talking about other people's conflicts, individuals were 31% more likely to look at the situation from multiple perspectives. And perhaps most interesting, they were 15% more willing to consider a compromise solution to others' problems rather than their own. That's very telling, Igor.
3: It is very promising in the sense that it also suggests that it is something that is malleable. These metacognitive characteristics can be potentially facilitated and cultivated.
2: You also talk about a kind of self-distancing that's about temporal distancing, imagining how our future selves will feel about a current dilemma. Tell me about this idea and how you've studied this, Igor.
3: So we were inspired at that time by the notion that, okay, so this distancing seems to work when you talk about yourself in the third person. What if you try to apply a temporally detached perspective? Let's say you think about this interpersonal conflict from the viewpoint of a year from now. And then we looked at how people reflect on those conflicts that they recently had in their lives. How do they talk about them? And how do they feel towards the person they have the conflict with? And it turns out that when you adopt this perspective of a year from now instead of here and now, you're more likely to talk about it in we terms instead of me and mine versus them. So much more inclusive interpersonally, and more likely to have a sense of insight and sort of appraising the same type of interpersonal disagreement in a more positive light instead of just blaming the other person.
2: You know, we've had guests on Hidden Brain who've talked about conflicts that have happened in their lives many years ago. And one of the things that I've often noticed is that people often don't even remember what the conflicts were about when the conflicts are, you know, 2 years old or 3 years old. They remember they had a conflict with a partner or a friend, and they remember that it was upsetting. But when you ask them what was the conflict about, it turned out to be so trivial that they can't even remember what the disagreement itself was about. And I think all of us have had that experience that, you know, in the moment, it feels as if it's a huge deal what's happening. And then you look back at it in 6 months and you can't even remember what it was that you were arguing about.
3: Yeah, in the moment, you just seem so immersed into that situation. So it's hard to imagine that even maybe a few days from now, you will not even remember what the actual cause of the conflict was about.

0: You say that another practice that can increase our capacity for wise reasoning involves explaining things to other people. Some years ago, you ran a study where you asked people in the United States to imagine explaining the gun control debate to a 12-year-old child. Tell me about the study and what you found, Igor.
1: The idea behind the study comes from a psychological work by a developmental psychologist Erik Erikson, where he talked about wisdom in general as a stage that is associated with thinking about the next generation instead of just thinking about yourself. And so what we did was we ran a range of studies on this topic involving gun control in the United States, and we also did it in Britain during the Brexit. And what we found is that people are indeed much more likely to be open-minded in their thinking. So they would acknowledge different perspectives and be even willing to integrate them when they are asked to explain the issue to a 12-year-old or in general to somebody who is willing to listen.
0: It's also the case that I think when you're talking to a child, there's a part of you that says, I have a responsibility here not just to, you know, tell the child what I think, but to sort of tell the child what the contours of the debate are. And in order to do that, I have to present not just what I believe is right, but also what other people might think is right.
1: You are more likely to essentially look at it from a distance. You are more willing to present different pieces of information, including the opposite perspectives that you potentially don't endorse. So that's what we've found, essentially.
0: Igor Grossman is a psychologist at the University of Waterloo. Igor, thank you so much for joining me today on Hidden Brain.
1: Thank you so much for having me.

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0: Well, we just heard in this last segment here on KALW in San Francisco something very hopeful. Wisdom is not fixed. You can cultivate wisdom. You know, you can be talking about yourself in the third person. You can imagine how you'll feel a year from now. These are the kind of tools that you can use right away to become a little bit wiser, a little more settled into yourself. If you've ever tried a tool like this after listening to Hidden Brain, take a moment right now to support the station that makes this work possible. That is yours truly, KALW San Francisco. The number to call, despite the early hour, go ahead and get it done, 800-525-9917. You can go online too at KALW.org. I'm Angie. He's John.
1: Good morning. And, you know, if it's still early for you this morning with as you're listening to Hidden Brain, good morning. 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However you do it, doesn't matter. Just please do it right now.
0: You know, it's a very strange time to be alive. There are things that are happening that are pretty awful, pretty scary. And you know what? There are a lot of good things happening, too. You hear about them all here on KALW. Think of it as a balanced diet. This is not moaning and groaning here. 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
9: From NPR and WBEZ Chicago, this is Wait, Wait, Don't Tell Me, the NPR News Quiz. I'm Mill Curtis.
5: And I'm Peter Sagal. It was very nice to have some royal visitors come by to help America celebrate our 250th birthday, but it was also a little awkward, like your ex coming to your anniversary party. We'll ask who stopped by to check on us, plus San Diego's legendary anchorman Ron Burgundy himself stops by to give his tips on staying classy, while our legendary anchorman Bill Curtis shows off his luxury dressing room.
9: It was designed so you don't ever have to leave if you don't want to.
5: We'll ask what really has all the comforts of home on our quiz coming up right after this hour's news.
6: BBC News with Govinda Gill. NATO says it's seeking clarification after the US Defense Department announced plans to withdraw 5,000 troops from Germany in the coming year. A NATO spokeswoman said the adjustment underscored the need for Europe to take more responsibility for its defense. The German Defense Minister, Boris Pistorius, said Washington's decision was not unexpected. Here's Joe Inwood.
7: American military bases in Europe, although they were set up to sort of help protect the continent, actually are not just an act of largesse. This is not just them saying, we'll look after you and we're so generous, but it is also the case that they give America a huge strategic capability to project power all over the world, something that they have needed to do or decided they wanted to do over recent years. So America pulling out isn't just going to have consequences for Europe, it will also potentially have consequences for the United States.
6: Yemen's Coast Guard says a Liberian-flagged oil tanker has been hijacked off the country's coast by unidentified armed men who steered it towards Somalia. Tracking data showed the laden tanker make a sharp southward turn. Tom Bailey reports.
8: Yemeni Coast Guard officials say several patrol boats have been deployed to try to locate the ship in the Gulf of Aden, with the finger of suspicion appearing to fall on Somali pirates. This is the second such incident in the area in just over a week, after the hijacking of another oil tanker by Somali pirates late last month. Piracy, once notorious off Somalia's coast, had declined in recent years, but has made something of a comeback. These latest incidents are likely to raise further concerns over international oil supplies amid the ongoing disruption caused by the US-Israeli war with Iran.
6: A military court in Mali says several soldiers have been arrested in connection with last week's coordinated attacks by Al-Qaeda-linked militants and Tuareg separatists. The prosecutor at the tribunal says investigations point to the involvement of both active and retired soldiers in planning the near simultaneous assaults on several towns outside the capital, Bamako. Mali's defense minister was killed in the violence. A Sudanese doctors group says repeated airstrikes on hospitals by the paramilitary rapid support forces have crippled medical services in the city of Diling in South Kordofan state. The Sudanese doctors network said 10 health centres and a main teaching hospital were destroyed. Richard Kagoe reports.
10: Most centres, including those offering nutrition and maternal care, have been hit hard, leaving severe shortages of staff, medicines and supplies. The Sudanese Doctors Network's warned thousands of civilians are now at risk without life-saving services. It blames the Rapid Support Forces and allied militia for the destruction. The UN says it has verified more than 200 attacks on healthcare facilities across Sudan since the conflict between the army and the RSF began 4 years ago.
6: BBC News.
11: 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I'm Dee Miner with John Carroll. Hello, John.
1: Good morning. 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It is needed. 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And without you, none of this is possible. 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Perhaps you are already a member and you are wondering, did I renew my membership? Now's a good time to check and see, because right. If you haven't, take care of that right now. If you've never become a member, we are inviting you right now to become one. It is important that we have as many members as possible because, you know, federal funding for public radio was cut last year. That's $400,000 that we didn't get last year. It's $400,000 we're not going to get this year and next year and so on and so on. We were able to get through because of the support of folks that stood up and said, yes, I want to make sure KLW continues to be here, and made their gift of support. We're asking you to do the same right now. 1-800-525-9917 or go online to KALW.org.
11: That's right. 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That's right. Donate 1-800-525-9917. And yes, we're all an extension to each other. And again, programming here is all for you. But again, we do need to help in making sure that this institution is...
12: The following program was taped in front of an audience of real live people.
9: From NPR and WBEZ Chicago, this is Wait, Wait, Don't Tell Me, the NPR News Quiz. I am the anchor man, the anchor myth, the anchor legend, Bill Curtis. And here is your host at the San Diego Civic Theater in San Diego, California, Peter Sagal.
13: Thank you, Bill. Thank you, everybody. Thank you, San Diego. We have a great show for you today because later on we're going to be talking to a true icon, the man who not only made San Diego great, he kept it classy. That's right. Later on, we're going to be joined by the anchor man himself, Ron Burgundy. Woo! But right now, it's your chance to join our Action News team. Give us a call. The number is 1-888-WAIT-WAIT. That's 1-888-924-8924. Let's welcome our first listener contestant. Hi, you're on Wait, Wait, Don't Tell Me.
14: Hi, this is Ben Johnson from Torrance, California.
13: Hey, Ben, in Torrance, up the coast in the LA area. What do you do there?
14: I am a municipal planner.
13: A municipal planner. You plan out municipalities.
14: I know, it's very exciting work.
13: Yeah, yeah. Well, Ben, let me introduce you to our panel this week. First up, a Peabody and an Emmy Award-winning journalist and comedian. It's Alzo Slade.
15: What's up, Ben? How you doing, buddy?
14: Doing well, yourself?
15: So far, so good.
13: Next, you've seen him and heard him in The Good Place, Loki, Star Trek, Lower Decks, and currently in Man on the Inside. It's Eugene Cordero.
16: Hey, Ben.
14: Hey, Eugene.
13: And you can see her in Beverly Hills, California, at the Wallace Enenberg Center for the Performing Arts on June 12th. Her podcast is Nobody Listens to Paula Poundstone. It's Paula Poundstone.
17: Hey, Ben.
14: Hi, Paula.
13: So, Ben, welcome to the show. As is our practice, we're going to start with Who's Bill this time. Bill Curtis is going to read for you three quotations from this week's news. If you can correctly identify or explain just two of them, you know you'll win our prize. Any voice from our show you might choose in your voicemail. Are you ready to go?
14: Ready.
13: All right, your first quote is about somebody who made a state visit this last week.
9: People have switched them from no kings to, okay, one king.
13: So, that was a journalist quoted in The New Yorker about the reception to whose state visit?
14: King Charles.
13: King Charles, yes. Charles III. The President of the United States was absolutely thrilled to host the King for a state visit. They have so much in common. They're both old white men who loved cheating on their wives. You know that's what the fist bump was about, right? At the state dinner that Trump threw for the King gave Trump a giant gold bell that said Trump on it to signify that his British friends were only a bell ring away. And it was excited. The president loved it. Melania was thrilled. She tied the bell around the president's neck so she knows when he's wandering near.
15: I wonder, when they come over from across the pond, I wonder if they ask, like, how long are y'all going to call this New York and New Jersey? Like, it's been around for quite a long time. I think you just call it, you know.
13: Well, if we just called it York and Jersey, they'd have to call their places Old York and Old Jersey.
15: Well, I think that's very American.
13: Yeah.
17: The only part of the whole thing that I saw, really, I heard about the speech, but I saw the clip on the internet of Trump cutting in the receiving line. between the Queen and King Charles. And they seemed surprised.
16: Really?
17: Because apparently the King's mother hadn't told him that Trump does that.
16: Yeah.
17: Normally you have to be out on the streets to get that kind of rude stuff.
16: Yeah, true.
17: You know, when you're in the roped off section, you're generally safe.
16: Yeah.
17: But...
16: Well, it is true that Queen Elizabeth's presence was there at the dinner. I mean, he's only been king for a short while. Trump even took a moment to ask King Charles, remind me, was the dead lady your wife or your mom?
15: Wow. Whoa. San Diego, a little sensitive.
16: Yeah.
15: A little
16: sensitive. All right.
18: And what was the answer?
16: Apparently, the king, who knew, was very funny in his remarks at the state dinner. It was great. He spared nobody. He was like, I see we're having the classic British dessert tonight, spotted dick. Oh, wait, that's just Stephen Miller.
15: You do a good King Charles there.
16: Thank you, yeah. Thank you, yes. All right, your next quote is from a Los Angeles real estate agent.
9: It was designed so you don't ever have to leave if you don't want to.
16: He was talking about one of his new listings with a price of $400 million. It is the most expensive what ever put on the market in America.
19: It's like a home or a mansion.
16: Yes, it is a mansion. Yes, at that price, it better be.
15: Oh, yeah. Hell no.
18: I will say that is not a home.
16: No. It's just one more sign that our revolution is overdue. The Journal says that the house is listed at a price that is more than $100 million over the current record for an American home. The mansion has 6 family bedrooms, 10 staff bedrooms, a gym, a chef's kitchen, and a pool. Oh, wait. That's the guest house.
17: Wow.
16: The main house, this is all true, has its own chef's kitchen and gym, plus a spa, a beauty salon, 10 family bedrooms, and 13 staff bedrooms, which is a lot of staff bedrooms. I don't know, if you're the kind of person who can buy a place like this, you should be careful about letting the staff outnumber you.
15: I mean, $400 million, that's typical for LA.
16: You know, that's about right.
17: Yeah. Yeah. I mean, doesn't it just seem a little tone deaf with everything, you know, with people, you know, housing costs are...
18: Really? You think $400 million is tone deaf?
17: I just feel like everybody's struggling to pay their rent or pay their mortgage and some, you know,
16: if they were a little bit
17: weenies.
16: More respectful of the trouble the rest of us in, they would have listed it at $399.99.
17: That's what I think.
16: It has every possible amenity, including, and this is true, a working X-ray suite.
17: Wow.
16: Totally unnecessary.
18: Wait. Yeah. Read it. It's working?
16: Yes.
18: Oh, okay. Okay, because in my house, I have a non-working X-ray.
16: Just the worst.
18: And I'm just like, what am I doing here?
16: It's weird. I mean, it's unnecessary. If you have that much money, you should be able to replace your bones with something that doesn't break.
17: I don't have an X-ray suite, but I have a guy who just guesses what's on your inside and sketches it.
16: Yeah.
17: Now, that's been enough so far.
15: Can you imagine being a guest at this place and you have such high expectations and you get into the shower and the water pressure is trash?
16: All right. Ben, your last quote is the Wall Street Journal again. This time, they're writing about a new innovation in cars.
9: It increases the risk of backing over something or someone.
16: So apparently, we're going to enjoy an increased risk of backing over something because what standard feature are the newest cars getting rid of?
19: Do I get a hint?
16: You get a hint. Yeah, well, automakers are all about looking forward, right? Not looking behind you.
19: Oh, are they getting rid of rear-view cameras?
16: No, we need those. In fact, this car will entirely rely on rear-view cameras because it will not have a...
19: It won't have a back window?
16: It will not have a rear window. Yes, it's gone. Gone by the way, the hand crank on the front of the car. It's all obsolete. The 2026 Polestar 4 EV is sitting for 5, a 300-mile range, and no rear window. This is crazy. Actually, it's not that crazy. I just realized my own car doesn't have a rear window. I was just so focused on my phone while driving, I didn't notice. So you cannot see out of the back of the car. If you turn around, it's nothing. It's opaque. Instead, there are, of course, rear-facing cameras. And instead of a rear-view mirror, it is a rear-view mirror-shaped video display, right? Gives you all the advantages of a window. And it could stop working at any moment.
17: They have a little sign on it that says, objects are less important than they appear.
16: Bill, how did Ben do in our quiz?
9: 3 up. Got us off to a good start.
16: Congratulations, Ben.
20: Nice, Ben.
21: Thank you.

0: Right now, panel, time for you to answer some questions about this week's news. Also, there's a new app for fans of scary movies. It warns you just before what happens.
1: You get scared.
0: Exactly. Something scary really? Happens, or jump scares.
1: I was just joking.
0: No, it's true. The app is called Binge, and you just tell it what you're watching, and when you start the movie, it'll warn you about the jump scares before they happen. It's a great idea, but why is the notification sound someone yelling, boo?
2: I mean, it truly does ruin the whole movie for them.
0: Yeah. Well, I mean, apparently this is something that people want. It's a popular app, but I'm not a fan of horror movies myself, but isn't the point for those who do that they want to be scared?
1: Yeah, this is like watching a movie with somebody that's seen the movie already, and they say, watch this. I was watching before you said, watch this.
0: Yeah.
1: I could have used this when I was dating.
0: How so?
3: They jumped out
1: at
3: you?
1: I would have my phone like by my side, and when I know a scare is about to happen, I just put my arm around the young lady. And then so when she gets scared, I'm already there to support her.
0: I'm
1: that kind of nice guy.
0: No, I thought what you meant was you're at the date, you're talking, and like the phone lights up and says, she's about to tell you she's a Scientologist.
1: Yes.
2: I mean, that would be a great app.
0: Yeah, that would be a good app.
1: Yeah, that would be a good app.
0: Brace yourself. Coming up, things are looking up in our Bluff the Listener game. Call 1-888-WAIT-WAIT-TO-PLAY. We'll be back in a minute with more Wait, Wait, Don't Tell Me from NPR.

0: 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We wrap up Poetry Month with San Francisco's first Latino Poet Laureate.
1: In these dangerous, frightening times that we're living in, is the best time to be a poet. Because we have so much to write about, so much to critique.
0: A conversation with Alejandro Murguía on poetry and protest. That's Monday morning at 11 on Cross Currents from KALW News.
2: 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From NPR and WBEZ Chicago, this is Wait, Wait, Don't Tell Me, the NPR News Quiz. I'm Bill Curtis. We are playing this week with Paula Poundstone, Eugene Cordero, and Alzo Slade. And here again is your host at the San Diego Civic Theater in San Diego, California, Peter Sagal.
3: Thank you, Bill. And thank you, everybody. Right now, it is time for the Wait, Wait, Don't Tell Me Bluff the Listener game. Call 1-888-WAIT-WAIT to play our game in the air. Hi, you are on Wait, Wait, Don't Tell Me.
4: Hi, Peter. This is Tim Borden from Gallup, New Mexico.
3: Gallup, New Mexico. What do you do there?
4: I work for the National Forest Foundation. I do forest restoration and reforestation
3: projects
4: throughout New Mexico. And in my spare time, I travel around and I sing with a sea shanty band called the Strongback.
3: Wow. You sing in a sea shanty band?
4: The Southwest is known for its flash flooding, so you need to be ready.
3: That's true. I see your point. Very good. Well, welcome to the show, Tim. You're going to play our game in which you have to tell truth from fiction. Bill, what is Tim's topic?
2: A terrible, horrible, no good, very bad day.
3: We all have bad days. You get dumped. You lose your job. You're in the Epstein files telling him how you got dumped and lost your job. But sometimes something bad can turn into a good thing. This week, we heard about somebody whose bad day ended up with a surprising silver lining. Our panelists are going to tell you about it. Pick the one who's telling the truth, and you'll win the Wait Waiter of your choice on your voicemail. Are you ready to play?
4: I am. Let's do it.
3: All right. First, let's hear from Eugene Cordero.
5: In December, New York Giants kicker Younghoe Koh ran up to kick a field goal at the Monday night football game against the New England Patriots, and instead of the ball, kicked the turf right in front of it. It was instantly deemed one of the most embarrassing kicks in NFL history, and Koh was cut from the team a few weeks later. So, it was pretty bad for him, but ultimately good for a fan. One, Mark Toothacker. Watching from home, he replayed the slapstick kick multiple times and laughed so hard he had a seizure. A feat every comedian dreams of. Luckily, Mr. Toothacker's wife is a nurse and rushed him to the ER where they discovered a tumor on the left side of his brain. The tumor was swiftly removed and turned out to be benign. So, a terrible kick turned out to be a life-saving catch.
3: One of the worst kicks in NFL history leads to a fan's tumor getting discovered and removed. Your next story of a silk purse from a sow's ear comes from Paula Poundstone.
6: After an hour-long standoff with a passenger who commandeered her drink cart and food service tongs before being subdued and duct-taped to their seat, flight attendant Phoebe Whalen used her incident recovery time provided by American Airlines to prepare and pitch a reality show to the television networks. "We just got the green light from ABC after a huge bidding war," says an overjoyed Whalen. "It's like Below Deck, but higher. Each episode, the audience sees the struggles between the flight crew and the passengers they have to deal with. There are bloody fights over passengers putting their seat back. There are passengers claiming their steamer trunks are carry-on luggage. There's one episode where a famous violinist is forced to put their violin in the overhead compartment, and another passenger releases termites into the compartment. And by the time the plane lands, there are termite mounds and violin strings in the overhead compartment, but no violin. Plus, the purser has a thing for the guy in 3F.
3: A flight attendant's terrible day at work inspires her to create a new reality show about all the terrible days that flight attendants endure. Your last story of a bad day turning good comes from Alzo Slade.
7: This story begins the day that the rapper actor LL Cool J woke up to his girlfriend frustrated with him over a constant problem, his ashy lips. His girlfriend looks at him and says, "Are you gonna do something about your lips? Every time we kiss, I need a Band-Aid." He laughs, she doesn't. She breaks up with him because of his dry lips. He grabs a cheap corner store lip balm, applies it, thick, chalky. It's like his lips are wearing a sweater. He wipes it off and it gets worse. So he does what most of us do. He licks his lips again and again and again. He goes to do an on-camera interview. Every question, lick. Every pause, lick. Every close-up, lick. But instead of nervous, it looks intentional. Instead of a problem, it looks like a move. And the next week, he has a product meeting. They ask him, "You know what people associate you with, right?" He pauses, licks his lips, and says, "Yes." So he introduces LL Cool J's Take a Lick lip balm, a flavored lip balm that inspires users to constantly lick their lips just like he does. This week, it officially became a billion-dollar business, which is why he's on the cover of this month's Fortune magazine on his yacht that he named From Ash to Cash.
3: All right. Somebody's bad day turned into something good. Was it from Eugene Cordero how a famously flubbed kick in the NFL led a man to laugh at it so hard that he ended up getting a tumor discovered? From Paula Poundstone, a flight attendant whose terrible day at work inspired her to become a reality TV mogul? Or from Alzo Slade, LL Cool J turns his dry lips ending a relationship into a brand and a business? Which of these was the real story of good coming from bad?
4: Well, I'm not surprised that the Giants are going to be giving people seizures from how they were playing last year. So I'm going to go with Eugene's story about the football fan with tumor.
3: You're going to go with Eugene's story about the football kick leading to an amused fan getting checked out when he needed to be. Well, to find out the correct answer, we spoke to that real

0: And now the game we call Not My Job. There is perhaps nobody who represents the city of San Diego better than the legendary local news anchor Ron Burgundy.
1: They agree.
0: Whose story was told in two hit documentaries, Anchorman and Anchorman 2, both narrated by our own legendary newsman, Bill Curtis. We are delighted that Mr. Burgundy could join us here on stage. Ron Burgundy, welcome to Wait, Wait, Don't Tell Me.
2: Thank you, Peter. Thank you so much for having me. It's great to be back here.
0: I imagine, and I think our audience has proved it, that when you come back to San Diego, where you started your career, you get quite a response.
3: People, Potter movies saga cut down to an hour and a half. B, a version of Batman Begins intercut with the movie American Psycho to make Bruce Wayne seem insane. Or C, a version of the original Star Wars trilogy in which every change later made by George Lucas has been painstakingly changed back.
4: I'm just going to go with Star Wars.
3: Go with Star Wars. Well, you're right, because those are all real.
4: Wow. Oh, they are real.
3: Yes,
4: okay,
3: they are all real.
4: Because they all seem plausible and like brilliant ideas that like fans would do.
3: Yes, exactly.
4: Know?
5: Is the short Harry Potter one, they just listen to Hermione?
3: Yes, exactly.
4: That's funny.
3: Rhymefest, how did Julia Fox do in our quiz?
6: Julia dominatrix the game. All three right.
3: She disciplined
4: it. You were waiting to say that.
3: He was, I can tell you. Julia Fox is an actor, model, fashion designer, and the author of the remarkable memoir Down the Drain, which I highly recommend. You can see her starring in the movie Him, which is streaming now. Julia Fox, what a joy to talk to you in person.
4: Thank you so much.
3: This was
4: so fun. Let's do it again soon.
3: I'd love to. See you around the clubs. Take care.
4: All right. Bye.
3: Bye. So like I said, asking you for donations a few times a year does cramp your style, yes, but it's not the most annoying way we could be raising money for the station. For example, what if we had to come up with clever advertising slogans? Now, it just so happens that we have with us the voice of one of the greatest advertising campaigns of all time, and a slogan he actually wrote himself.
7: I'm Tom Baudette, and we'll leave the light on for you.
3: Right? So we naturally asked Tom, this giant of marketing, if he could apply his genius to our show.
7: I'm just going to get warmed up a little bit. So, you know, like public radio, we'll leave the radio on for you.
8: That's not bad.
7: Yeah, I know. Yeah, it might be a little derivative. Public radio, the perfect thing for a road trip when you've run out of things to talk about. Public radio, it's like a warm bath, but with voices. Is that creepy? That's kind of creepy.
8: I think it's kind of sexy.
7: 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And if you can't sound smart, listen smart. Somebody writing these down?
3: Yeah.
7: All right. Public radio, not as bad as you thought.
3: Okay, all right. I'm going to admit it. Having Tom advertise us would be actually cool, but sadly, we can't afford him. 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
9: 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I'm John Carroll. 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We're winding it down. 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We have just 2 days left after today. 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So if you have been procrastinating, like most of us, you know, like me, and you've just been meaning to get around to it and make that donation, well, I invite you to do it right now, because there is no better time than right now. 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
1: And as you said, it's important because the more members that we have, the more sustainable we can become, the more we can be able to do, the more things that we can expand on and provide you the programming that you love. Last year when we lost our federal funding, yeah. which was about $400,000 last year, it's going to be about $400,000 this year that we're not going to get next year either, or any other year for that matter. But many people within the community stepped up and said, we want to support you. Well, we want to make sure that you're still here. We want to make sure that you continue to be able to be here for us. And that's what the power of membership does, because when you give that gift at $5 a month or $10 a month or $25, whatever it might be, it's coupled with all of these thousands of other folks that are giving their gift as well. 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
0: 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As you heard the man say, please do head on over there and make a count. Make a count, because we definitely need you. We definitely need you. We're going to go back into Wait, Wait, Don't Tell Me. Also, 10 o'clock, we will have Minds Over Matter. So keep it close. Keep it close.
2: 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I'm Bill Curtis, and here is your host at the Studebaker Theater in downtown Chicago, Peter Sagal.
3: Thank you, Bill. Thank you, everybody. So, we have been proving to you, we hope, that our work is worth supporting in the future by showing you how good it's been in the past. 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
3: Hi, you're on Wait, Wait, Don't Tell Me.
4: Hi, this is Freya Hurwitz from Newton, Massachusetts.
3: Hey, Freya, how are you?
4: I'm good. How are you, Peter?
3: I'm well. I know Newton pretty well. What do you do there?
4: I am the director of procurement for TripAdvisor, and I have a little side gig where I make some woodworking products.
3: You do? You're a woodworker. What sort of things do you make?
4: I make bowls and cheese knives and charcuterie boards.
3: So basically, it's all appetizer-oriented.
4: Pretty much, yeah.
3: That's really great. Yes. Well, Freya, welcome to the show. You're going to play the game in which you must try to tell truth from fiction. Bill, what's Freya's topic?
2: Fairy tales can come true.
3: Who wouldn't want to live in a fairy tale, visit an enchanted kingdom, and trade your firstborn child for some homemade goblin gold? Well, this week we heard a story so magical it seemed to be right out of the pages of a storybook, but it's true. Our panelists are each going to tell you one. Only one of them, of course, is real. Are you ready to play?
4: Ready.
3: First, let's hear from Joyelle Nicole Johnson.
5: Every day, Rodney Holbrook, a 75-year-old retiree in Wales, messes about in his work shed and leaves everything in disarray. Then, in the morning, he wakes up to find everything has been put back in its place. Was it a judgmental ghost? A neighbor with a penchant for tidiness? He knew it wasn't his wife. After setting up a night vision camera to catch the Good Samaritan in action, he found out to his surprise it was a meddling mouse. That's right, a tiny field mouse with possible OCD was organizing the workbench of the 75-year-old retiree in his nightly stead. I'm just awed by it, really, Mr. Holbrook said. Every day I take it out, and it's all back in again. An expert described this as intrinsically mousy behavior. When reached for a comment, the mouse added, He's such a slob. Squeak!
3: Every night, a mouse comes out and neatens up a man's workshop. And by the way, we can call the mouse Mickey because that's in public domain now. Your next story of a something very fairy comes from Peter Gross.
6: Hilda Löffner of Bopard, Germany, has always been proud of her long, luscious hair, which clocks in at 10.5 meters. For the metrically challenged, that's 34 feet 5 inches. This week, the local paper, the Bopard Times-Picayune, was doing a story about Hilda's new world record, and she was in her attic rooting around for an old picture of herself with short hair, since Hilda hasn't had so much as a trim in almost 50 years. For the metrically challenged, that's still 50 years. suddenly, tragedy struck. Hilda accidentally locked herself in the attic. "Someone save me," she cried out the window Germanically, like a classic damsel in distress. Her neighbor, Laszlo Scherzer, heard her pleas and called to her, "I'd love to help, but I have bad knees and can't climb stairs. However, I do have very strong arms." So Hilda lowered her hair out her window for Laszlo to climb. It took him half an hour to scale all 34 feet 5 inches of her hair, but he did it, saving the fair maiden. When asked to comment, Hilda said, "Ow! That really hurt! Screw this, I'm getting a haircut."
3: A woman with exceptionally long hair is rescued by someone who climbed up it. And your last story of a nonfiction fable comes from Maeve Higgins.
7: The scientific phenomenon of animals speaking human languages for 30 minutes each Christmas Eve is having a lingering effect into the new year. The Wall Street Journal reports that a 78-year-old box turtle named Diana confronted her owner about failing to take financial advice year on year. Diana said bitterly, quote, "If your moron of a grandmother listened to me about Microsoft stock back in 76, maybe this damn celery would be organic." Meanwhile, the Greenidge family in Massachusetts were shocked by their guinea pig Jordan's take on the Supreme Court. Jordan spoke at length about how the court should be expanded to 20 judges, insisting 19 of them should be guinea pigs. And finally, Glenda Garvey was surprised when her 9-year-old Jack Russell, Melissa, revealed something very profound. Speaking to CNN, Miss Garvey said, "Every year on Christmas Eve, Melissa says she loves me and I say I love her. But this year, she said she didn't just love me, she's in love with me." When asked to comment, Melissa just drank really fast from her water bowl for a long time, then pretended to be asleep. Lesbian dog.
3: Okay. One of these fairy tale-like events really happened. Was it from Joelle Nicole Johnson? A man discovers that the person or thing cleaning up his workshop every night is in fact an adorable little mouse. Or from Peter Gross, a woman with extremely long hair is rescued by someone who climbs up it, Rapunzel-like. Or from Maeve Higgins, the animals spoke on Christmas Eve like they do every year. But this time we have questions.
7: It's from CNN.
3: It is. And it's amazing. Of course it's from CNN. They have a talking wolf. Oh, hello.
8: Too soon.
3: So, Freya. Freya. So, Freya, which of these stories was the real one in this week's news?
4: Well, I'd love to make some comment about guinea pigs on the Supreme Court, but I'm going to have to go with Joelle's workshop mouse.
3: The mouse that neatened up the workshop every night, that's Joelle's story. Well, to bring you the correct answer, we spoke with someone familiar with the real story.
9: The house mouse is the second most successful mammal on planet Earth. Wouldn't it be fabulous if we could put the mice to work?
3: That was Bobby Corrigan, an urban rodentologist who studies rats and mice, commenting on how this behavior isn't that surprising. Congratulations, you have not only won a point for Joelle just for telling the truth so charmingly, but you have won our prize. Congratulations.
4: Yes. Thank you very much.
3: Take care.
4: You too.
3: Bye-bye.
4: Bye.
10: Salagadoola, metrigaboola, bibbidi-bobbidi.
3: One of the great things about public radio is that we don't have to ask you for money before we even do anything, like people do on Kickstarter. Question for you, Josh. A new study proves that the single thing that makes people attractive to romantic partners is the size of their what?
11: Great question, Peter. And I have a hilarious answer. If people would like to hear it, you can offer your support at different levels. Can you help me out, Bill?
2: For a basic donation of $10, you'll get to hear Josh's joke. 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For $50, you'll receive the original joke, and you'll get the chance to suggest how it could be funnier. Mm-hmm. At the $100 level, you'll get the joke printed on a signed hat.
3: Well, that sounds like a must-hear joke, Josh. Now, remember, unless we meet our goal of $3,000, we will not be able to release Josh's hilarious answer to our question, and instead, you'll just have to settle for an awkward silence between me and Bill.
2: Hey, Peter.
3: Hey, Bill.
2: So, I hear the new hockey show is good, huh?
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0: 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We really would appreciate it. 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
1: 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Thanks so much, Mary. We do appreciate
0: it. 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
1: 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Tell us what you'd like to hear on KLW. Tell us, you know, things you would like to see changed, maybe. 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
2: From NPR and WBEZ Chicago, this is Wait, Wait, Don't Tell Me, the NPR News Quiz. I'm Bill Curtis. Here is your host at the Studebaker Theater in downtown Chicago, Peter Sagal.
3: Thank you, Bill. Now, we've been trying to remind you this hour of all the great things your support for the station made possible. But here's the thing. There's even more stuff you haven't enjoyed yet.
2: We always record more material than we can use, so here are some delightful stuff from our panelists you haven't heard before, including a remarkable admission from Paula Poundstone from earlier this year when she was joined on stage by Joyelle, Nicole Johnson, and Roy Blunt Jr.
3: Joyelle, last month we lost an automobile engineer named Jim Moylan. He died at the age of 80. Now, Mr. Moylan was an unheralded hero because he was the man who brought us what huge advance in car design?
5: Seatbelts.
3: Nope.
5: The brakes.
3: That's right. Until Mr. Moylan came around in the 1980s, people would just drive their cars.
5: And stop like
3: if they needed to stop it, they would just point it at some hard object and hope that it was anchored to the ground.
5: I use my sunroof a lot.
3: No, not your sunroof. Sorry, not the sunroof. I'll give you a hint.
5: Okay.
3: So you've ever like been in a rental car, say? Rented a car?
5: I own a car.
3: I know you own a car, but maybe you've traveled and you've rented a car, right?
5: I've rented a car.
3: Okay, and you pull up. And you pull up to fill up the car, the rental car, before you return it. We've all done that. How do you know?
5: Oh, the little arrow?
3: The little arrow, yes. Oh. Yeah. The little arrow on the dashboard that tells you
5: there.
3: Which side of the car the fuel tank is on.
8: I didn't know that existed.
5: Did he have a trademark on that or a patent?
3: Well, he was working for Ford. He came up with it. Where would we be without this? Trying to pump gas into blank sheet metal? That's where, right? Mm. You're thinking, okay, maybe I'm just supposed to punch through it like the top of a juice box.
5: The irony is I've had my car for 5 years and I still use that arrow.
3: Yes, that's the thing. We all do, right?
8: I never have seen that. Right. I didn't even know.
3: Is it possible then that you're driving your car and you're looking down, you're seeing the fuel gauge and there's a little arrow pointing to the left or right? I don't know what car you have.
8: I can't tell left from right.
3: You can't?
8: No.
3: How do you then drive in the first place?
8: Well, I can drive.
3: How do you get to where you're going?
8: I just can't arrive where I meant to go. Well, if somebody says to me, you go left.
3: Yes.
8: Do we have time for this?
3: Does it really matter, Paul?
8: So when I was a little kid, we had family friends, the Rosslers. And Donna Rossler was my older sister's age, and Andrea Rossler was my age. And Andrea and I were not particularly close, but Donna and my sister were close, and our parents were close. And so when the families would get together, because Andrea and I were the same age, we were sort of foisted on each other to some degree. And so they were over at the house, and Andrea was very pretty and very smart and very capable, and I was not so much. And so I always felt a little, you know, less than.
3: Yes.
8: And so we decided that we were going to, they're visiting our house. We said, well, let's ride bikes. So, you know, she borrows one of my sister's bikes and we get on their bike and we're riding down the driveway. And she's in front of me. And she says, which way should we go? Just before we hit the street, she said, which way should we go? And I said, left. But I have no idea which left is. And she turned towards the Joneses' house, and I have to think of that story every time before I can turn left or right.
3: So you're telling me that you're driving, and you're like, oh, I have to turn left here. Somebody told me I had to turn left. In order
8: yes.
3: for you to know which way to turn, you have to stop the car and say, do we have time for this? And then... tell a yep. story about yep. how when you were a kid and your family isn't the kid and you were same age and like each other, the whole thing.
8: Yeah.
3: Every time.
8: Yes.
3: And that's why you're always 4 hours late to everything.
8: That is why I have a lot of trouble with directions.
3: Okay.
8: Which way is the Jones's house from our driveway where Andrea Rossler turned? That's how I have to dredge up childhood memories.
12: What are the initials of that? You could work out
3: in the mnemonic.
12: WAR, the last four. Three.
8: What's WAR?
12: Where Alvin Rossler.
8: Oh, Andrea Rossler. Boy. You are not a historian, Paula. I told you that story just a minute ago, and you've changed both the name and the gender.
3: Now, Paula may not know her left from right, but let's see how she does on these never-before-aired questions back when Paula was on with Josh Gondelman and Hari Kondabolu. Paula, we all know psychedelics cause all sort of unpredictable hallucinations, right? Mm-hmm. Well, researchers are now looking into a very mysterious type of mushroom that causes everyone who takes it across all cultures, across the world, to see what?
8: Croutons.
13: That would be nice because croutons go with mushrooms.
8: Yes.
13: Which was what you were.
8: Because everyone.
13: Yeah.
8: Everyone.
13: It's weird
8: everyone.
13: Because, you know, obviously, it's very strange because various kinds of drugs have different effects on different
8: right.
13: people.
8: Yeah.
13: But this particular mushroom, whoever takes it, wherever they are, they see the same thing.
8: Cats.
13: What do they see?
8: They see cats.
13: They don't see cats, no.
8: They don't see cats or croutons?
13: Not cats or croutons.
11: Unbelievable.
8: Huh. What else is there? can you give me a hint, Peter?
13: Sure. This is the scientific name for this phenomenon is really Lilliputian hallucinations.
8: Oh, well, then they see Lilliputians.
13: Who are?
8: Little people.
13: Exactly. You see tiny little people. The mushroom is called Lenmoa asiatica, in case you want to run out and get it. And in different cultures and countries around the world, people who eat this mushroom see hundreds of tiny, like one-inch high people running around in front of them. It's like a weird effect. It's like, well, I drink when I want to party, I smoke weed when I want to relax, so, but do you have anything where I want to see hundreds of teeny tiny little people?
8: Yeah, no, you know, it's a little known fact. I know a lot about Hollywood and the making of films, and they used those mushrooms when they made Honey, I Shrunk the Kids.
13: That's true, yeah.
8: Just to bring that reality yeah. into the actor's world.
13: These days it's all done by computer, and I don't think it has the same reality to it.
8: Yeah, no, not at all.
13: Yeah.
11: I think it would be fun to build like a 1 foot tall basketball hoop, take those mushrooms, and just dunk all over those little nerds.
13: Just hold things they want above their heads and make
11: yeah,
13: them jump.
11: That's fun.
13: Yeah. That's, I don't know, man.
14: That's hilarious since they're not there.
11: Yeah, if somebody else walked into the room, it would look deranged.
13: Josh, diners at Wisconsin's luxurious Grand Geneva Resort were shocked when their dinner was interrupted by what?
11: They were out of cheese.
13: No.
11: Cheese deficit.
13: Cheese deficit, no. Terrible thing in Wisconsin, but no.
11: It's truly. May I have a hint?
13: Actually, this is just so unusual, it's very hard to hint to. And I suppose the other two of you might know what happened at the Grand Geneva Lodge.
8: No.
13: No. Well, I'll tell you what happened. People were enjoying the dinner in their grand dining room there at the Grand Geneva Resort, and a raccoon fell through the ceiling and bit a customer.
8: Wow.
14: Love slapstick.
13: At the Grand...
11: We're here trying to talk about the news, and that is the height of comedy. Raccoon falling through the ceiling, biting a guy.
13: I know. At the Grand Geneva Resort, described on its website as luxurious and, this is key, memorable. During dinner, a raccoon fell through the ceiling and promptly went berserk in the dining room, described by authorities as quite a large raccoon. It spent 25 minutes, quote, brawling, scratching, and hissing before biting a diner.
11: Whoa.
13: Well, of course it did. It had been there for 25 minutes already, and nobody had even brought it a breadbasket.
11: That's, if you get bit by a raccoon that's in the dining room for 25 minutes, that's a little on you.
13: It really is.
11: It's one raccoon who didn't have you all cornered.
13: Yeah. You know, I mean, and how did it, like, you know, you're sitting there for 25 minutes watching this raccoon run around,
11: yeah.
13: people presumably screaming, trying to yeah. catch it, running away, and you're like, you know what might work? Petting it. Let's go.
11: Right, the raccoon wasn't like, everybody, get in the corner, hand over your apple cores and fish skeletons.
13: Just a note about the article we read about it. Whenever you see the sentence, the raccoon fell through the ceiling of the upscale restaurant, you can go ahead and remove the word upscale. So believe it or not, we have been doing this show for 28 years. And every year, we pause once or twice to ask for your support, and you have always come through, which is why we are still here. But here's something you may not know. Way back at the beginning, our show was launched with the help of a one-time grant from the Corporation for Public Broadcasting. And we used that money to develop the show and pilot it and finally bring it to the air, to you. But the public funding that made that show possible after 50 years of critical support is now gone. So is the Corporation for Public Broadcasting. 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Our show has long since left the nest. It turns out that you like us. You really like us. 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
1: 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I love that. That's what I love about KALW, is this sense of community and people here in the Bay Area. It's like, hey, we're real people. We're listening. We're doing this. And so thank you guys. Thank you so much for listening at the Muni Barn. We love airing the Muni Diaries that we have on the air every now and then and doing fun things with you guys. Also, Claudia Farbman in San Rafael. And then Mary Gillis in Albany, who writes, "I've been a member and now is the time." Well, Mary, I could not agree more. Now is the time for folks to step up and stand with KALW. 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

0: You ain't wrong, you're right. If it ain't day, it's night. If you ain't sure, you might. It's gotta be this or that.
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2: 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I don't have the number in front of me.
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2: Thank you very much, Damian. And Minds Over Matter, as I said, is an audience participation quiz program. 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So if it's something you enjoy, well, please consider joining the station. They would love to have you, and we would love to have you as well. All right. Just to remind you, we have a different numbers here for to a call in with a question or answer. Those two numbers are area code 415-841-4134. Again, that's 415-841-4134, or toll free 866-798-8255. Again, that is 866-798-8255. You could also contact us via email, and that is fine. And that email address is mindsovermatter1@gmail.com. So it is MINDSOVERMATTER1. 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MindsOverMatter1@gmail.com. Of course, Damien's here against all odds. He's battling a possible cold or flu, but he's a real soldier and came in, and we thank him for that. 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That will be at KALW.org and many other places, but you can start with KALW. That would be much appreciated. Okay, just a reminder again, 415-841-4134. Or toll-free, 866-798-8255. This is a great time to call, by the way, so please get on the phone as soon as you can, and we'll get you on the air. So we'll be giving you questions momentarily and a round of introductions as well. And as soon as I pull it up, in my professional way, yes, here it is. And Kira Pace, thanks you all in advance for listening to KALW.
3: That's right, especially since some of you will be getting some questions correct and therefore leading me to donate to KALW on the KALW.org website, which I have pulled up right now. All right, in those years when Lori Fisher worked on Union Street, he and his co-workers 86'd numbers of people on a nightly basis. And, thanks for asking, they were never arrested, indicted, or accused. They simply made sure they got home safely.
4: We did. And our moderator, Dana Rodriguez, thinks the May Day demonstrations yesterday were equal parts protest and distress signal.
2: Yes.
4: How true.
2: All right. All that being said, we begin the questioning with Kira Pace.
3: Okay. A chemical symbol is the one or two-letter abbreviation by which an element is referred to. So, for example, HE is the chemical symbol for helium, and C is the chemical symbol for carbon. Of the 119 elements on the periodic table, 16 of them have chemical symbols that begin with a K, an A, an L, or a W. Oh. So I just want you to give me the name of those elements along with their chemical symbols. And for each correct answer, I will donate $5 to KALW. So have at it.
4: So KALW each have at least one chemical named after, right?
3: So yes, there's at least one element on the periodic table that has a symbol that starts with each of those letters.
4: And if we get them right, you're donating even if we get them right, huh? Is that true?
3: Yeah, I will also donate if you guys get them right.
4: Well, I'll take lithium as a drug I believe is frequently out there. Is that one of them?
3: Do you know the chemical symbol for lithium?
4: Oh, I'll go with L. Mm. Oh, I have to know the symbol, not
3: yeah,
4: just...
3: Yeah, well, add a little more to that L.
4: How about L-I?
3: L-I, lithium. That's $5 in the bank right now for KALW.
4: Got a bell on that one. Okay. I just thought I had to know the name of the compound.
3: Oh, no.
4: Go ahead, Dana. What do you got?
2: Okay. KALW.
4: Kryptonite, maybe. Probably not.
2: A is hard.
4: I know one for A.
3: Okay.
4: It's argon, but I'm going to guess it's AR.
3: AR for argon is correct.
4: All right.
3: So
2: isn't K for potassium?
3: K is for potassium.
2: Yeah.
4: How come, do you know why? I have no idea.
2: I don't know why. Does anybody know why?
3: Someone could call in.
4: Yeah.
3: I'm sure it has to do with the Greek name.
2: Oh, no, it's from potassium. Latin. That's from
3: is
2: Latin.
3: Is it Latin? Okay.
4: Latin for potassium. Okay.
2: Right. Let's see. What else? Well, what's the other one you have, Lori?
4: I had argon. That was my other one. And we got that, AR. So we have three of the 16, right?
2: So it just has to... So it can't just... Wait a minute. So it has to start with A? Is that what you're saying?
4: The symbol does,
3: yes.
4: Right?
3: Yes, it has to start with A.
2: Well, how about arsenic then?
3: What do you think arsenic's symbol might be, keeping in mind that AR has already been used for argon.
2: No, I think argon. It's AS.
3: AS is arsenic. That's right.
2: Okay.
3: Old lace, not on the table.
2: All right. That's
3: $20 so far for KALW.
2: Good job.
3: Yeah, nice work.
2: All right. Just give the question once more if you would.
3: Sure. Of the 119 elements on the periodic table, 16 of them have chemical symbols that begin with a K, an A, an L, or a W. I just want you to give me the name of those elements along with their chemical symbols, and for each correct answer, I will donate $5 to KALW.
2: And so far we have?
3: So far, you have $20.
2: No, the ones.
3: Okay. Sorry. So far, it's... Sorry, it's the morning. So far, we have K for potassium, AR for argon, AS for arsenic, and LI for lithium. Looking
2: right,
3: for
2: great.
3: The rest.
2: Thank you for that. And Laura, you go ahead.
4: All right. Well, I am in the same spirit as Kara of giving, and I'm going to, for every correct answer the panel gives us, I'm going to give $5, but I'm going to give $10 for audience answers. And my first clues are all contain the word give. So I'm going to give you lyrics from songs that have the word give in the title. And so it's in the spirit of giving. And they might have some variation. They could have giving or forgive, but the word give is in the title. And they're all pretty well, though, they're all really well known. The first lyric is Whisper of How I'm Yearning to Mingle with the Old Time Throng. So the title of that song has give or a variation of give. Number two is I'll Try Hard Ignoring Those Lips I Adore. But how long can anyone try? I will not sing these. Number three, I have six of them. Some will find it pleasant dining on pheasant. Those things roll off my knife. Four brings us to the more modern era. Pick up the bags and get in the limousine. Soon we'll be away from here. Number five, oh, a storm is threatening my very life today. Number six is, well, my temperature's rising and my feet left the floor. So whisper, you know any off the top of your head or should I read them again?
2: Yes, I know two of them off the top of my head. The first one is Give My Regards to Broadway.
4: Yes, and that's Whisper How I'm Yearning to Mingle with the Old Time Throng. Give yourself a bell and the
2: Thank
4: station
2: you.
4: $5.
2: And then Give Me the Simple Life is on there too.
4: It is. Remember what word? There was a keyword in there.
2: That something rhyme. About dining on pheasant.
4: Yeah, some find it pleasant dining on pheasant. Those things roll off my knife.
2: Right.
4: Very good. All right, that's all for you, Dana.
2: Okay.
4: Kara, what do you got?
3: Yeah, nothing. So I have the opportunity for the audience to win $10.
4: Double their
3: five.
4: Money.
3: Yeah, that's right.
4: All right. Well, the four that are out there, I'll Try Hard, Ignoring Those Lips I Adore, But How Long Can Anyone Try, which is actually my favorite one. Pick Up the Bags and Get in the Limousine, Soon We'll Be Away From Here. Number five was, Oh, a Storm is Threatening My Very Life Today. And the last one, Well, My Temperature's Rising and My Feet Left the Floor. We'll leave those for the $10 audience giveaway.
2: All right, good. And if you'd like to join us here with a question or answer, those numbers are area code 415-841-4134. Again, that's area code 415-841-4134 or toll free 866-798-8255. We have a call on the line. Let's go. Yeah. Hi, you're on Minds Over Matter.
5: Hi, is that me?
2: It is you.
5: Whoa, I'm the first caller. I've never been before. This is your old pal, Mark Siegel in Sausalito.
2: Hey,
4: and hi, Mark. Good to hear from
5: you. I got in just at the right time because I have a musical question for you.
4: Excellent.
5: And first, I want to say I was very flattered, Lori, when you mentioned my name on the show last week. And calling me a ukulele master is a great overstatement. However,
4: it's fine.
5: I appreciate it.
4: I can live with
5: it. But I do have a musical question. And I'll tell you what, in the spirit of giving, there's a few parts to this question. And in your spirit of giving, for any of you who can answer any part of the question, each part will be a $10 donation from me. That's additional because I already renewed my membership. And I'm online ready to donate. Now, I have
4: Great.
5: A feeling that Dana might know some of these. So here's the question. Everybody knows the song Singing in the Rain and probably associated with Gene Kelly, who performed it, sang it, and danced it in the 1952 movie of the same name. But the song was introduced on film much, much longer ago in an earlier film. So can you name the name of the film that Singing in the Rain was first introduced in, the year of the film, the name of the performer who sang and played an instrument, and which instrument did he play?
2: It was, the film was the Hollywood Review of 1929. And it was the big final number. It was played by Ukulele Ike Cliff Edwards, who also obviously played the ukulele, and also eventually sang "When You Wish Upon a Star" for in Pinocchio, Disney. And yes, so that's who.
4: It's a ukulele song. Ukulele answer. Exactly. That's great.
5: And although I'm not nearly as good, I like to perform his version when I play it with my group. Okay, I think that's four parts, right? So you get $40 from me? Is
4: nice.
5: That right?
2: Thank you very much.
4: Dana ran the table. Good work.
5: All right. Well, and I also appreciate, I liked having that question because most people don't know that, and I like to share that information. Ukulele Ike Cliff Edwards was one of the great musicians, singer, performers of all time.
2: And he was
5: so
2: a terrific
5: thank
2: singer.
5: You.
2: Too.
5: Love your show.
2: Yes.
5: Love you guys. And, I'll keep listening.
2: All right. Thank you very much. Appreciate that very much. And you're listening to Minds Over Matter. We're here every Saturday morning at 10 a.m. Hope you're enjoying the show. Our panel today, that would be Kira Pace, technical editor, Lori Fisher, teaches at Davo Valley College. I am your moderator, Dana Rodriguez, and you're listening to us, of course, on 91.7 FM. That is KALW, your local public radio station. 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
6: 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Please take this opportunity right now to become a member. It is super important. As folks probably know, we lost our federal funding, as did every other public radio station in the country last year. And that was about $400,000 directly that would come to KLW, which we are now not getting. Unfortunately, folks within the community stepped up and helped us to meet that challenge. We're asking you to help us meet that challenge yet once again. 1-800-525-9917 is the number where you can donate. You can take advantage of a $1,000 challenge match that's also going on right now. So for every ding that you hear that Kira and Lori are donating for, that money is actually being doubled. So make your gift right now. Take advantage of that challenge match. Get some correct answers and run that table. And now back to you, Dana.
2: All right. Thank you very much, John. And let's see here. Okay, it's my turn, I believe. So I'll give you a couple questions. Who in history had the most statues of themselves erected in their lifetime?
7: Well,
2: who in history had the most statues of themselves erected in their lifetime?
3: Alexander.
2: That's a good guess. No, not Alexander.
7: Is it fair to say we should look to ancient times, or is that too much to tell us?
2: I don't think I'm going to give you much guidance on this. It's obviously somebody very well known.
7: How about Julius Caesar?
2: Nope, not Julius Caesar.
3: Ooh, how about Napoleon?
2: That's also a good guess. No, not Napoleon. Right. So who in history had the most statues of themselves erected in their lifetime? You notice I'm saying there, because it could be man or woman.
3: Because it could be Queen Victoria?
2: Yeah, sure. It could be, but it's not.
3: All right.
2: So
7: seems like a guy thing, doesn't it?
2: There are women that love to see statues as themselves, too.
7: Good point. Okay.
2: All right. Second question. According to a study done by the New York Times, which actually was just a couple of weeks ago, there are only four, if you can believe it, four new car models sold in the United States that sell for $25,000 or less. The average price of a car now is almost $50,000. Huh. Almost. So what I like to know is, what are the four new car models sold in the United States now that you can get for $25,000 or less?
7: Is there a Kia that's one of those? Is the low-end Kia?
2: There is a Kia that's one of those, but I need the model.
7: Oh. Kira, do you know any Kia models? It's very close to your name.
2: Yeah, I'm sure that's one.
7: Okay, so you need like the Kia Scirocco or something like that, right? That I don't have. Audience can help out on that one.
2: So I'll just go over it again. So according to a study done by the New York Times, there are only four new car models sold in the United States presently that sell for $25,000 or less. And the average car price now is almost $50,000. There are cheaper models that are being kept off the market in the United States because they are Chinese, and we have embargoes against them, so they can't be sold here. But there are four new car models sold in the U.S. that you can buy for $25,000 or less. So,
3: isn't there a model called the Kick?
2: There is, but that's not one of the.
3: It's not the Kick.
2: It's a fairly inexpensive car, but it's not the most. It's not the four. One of the four.
3: All right.
7: No, no more. Okay.
2: All right. So leave that out, and I will give you one more question. I would like to know who the first four women writers were that were featured on United States postage stamps. Now, these are people that made their living or their principal occupation were writers. So who are the first four women writers who were featured or authors to be featured on United States postage stamps?
7: I'll start the bidding with Emily Dickinson.
2: That is one.
7: Okay.
3: That was also my guess, as a matter of fact.
7: Then we each have $5 for each of us.
3: Yeah. Harper Lee.
2: Not Harper Lee.
7: Yeah. I would think she'd be too, I don't know.
3: I had to come up with a guess right away.
7: Well, I don't know when they started issuing stamps with women's on them. Yeah, that's interesting too.
2: The earliest one, I will say, is about 90 years ago.
7: That's when they first issued a stamp with
2: the first one with a woman writer on it.
7: Was Emily Dickinson the first one?
2: No.
7: Okay. How about Harriet Beecher Stowe?
2: No, that's a pretty good guess, but no.
7: Yeah. All right. Okay.
2: So once more, what were the first four women authors, writers, to be featured on United States postage stamps? So far we have Emily Dickinson. See if you can come up with the others on that list. And I'm looking at emails here. We have some answers to some of Kira, your chemical symbols, I think.
3: Okay.
2: James says, I believe that AG is for silver.
3: James is correct. The AG is for silver.
2: Very good, James. And Jane says AU is gold.
3: Is that, I'm sorry, Jane or James?
2: Jane.
3: Jane. Jane is correct. AU is gold, which is a fact I will always remember because Tootie says it on Facts of Life.
2: Well, it's good to have these triggers.
7: It is.
2: Well, let's see. W. Kelly says W is for tungsten.
3: Kelly is correct. W is for tungsten.
2: There we go. There we go. And
3: W stands for wolfram, in case you're asking the potassium question about tungsten, German name, wolfram.
2: And Tim says, this is a song. Well, I think it's related to Laurie's song here. Something's Got to Give. Is that one of their songs?
7: Yeah, that's correct. I'll try hard ignoring those lips I adore, but how long can anyone try? Something's got to give, something's got to give. Yeah, excellent.
2: Okay, good.
7: All right, that one, okay. That one too. Okay, excellent. Right.
2: And the numbers to join us, to give a call into the show, and we would love to hear from you, by the way. That's 415-841-4134. Again, 415-841-4134. Or toll free, 866-798-8255. Let's go to a call. Hi, you're on Minds Ever Matter.
8: Hello.
2: Those kids are at it again. Yes, go ahead, please. You're on the air.
8: Hello.
2: Hi, you're
8: this
2: on the
8: Fred
2: air.
8: In West Virginia.
2: Hi, Fred.
8: Oh, I had a question about the race coming up today, the Kentucky Derby. In about 5 hours, and what post position has won the most times? What's the best post position for the Kentucky Derby over the past 130 years?
2: God, I know nothing about horse racing.
7: Fred, aren't there something like 20 horses in the race this year?
8: There are 20 horses over the past maybe 18 years. There's been 20 horses. And there's 20 today. And what post position, the favorite, has been assigned post position number one, which I thought would be the best. But it gets a little crowded over there. So it's not the first post position.
7: I'll guess.
8: Would you like to take a guess?
7: I'll guess four.
2: Well, I guess I agree with Lori's logic in that it would, if one gets crowded, which is the most inward one, I would imagine.
7: Yeah, it is.
2: Then you would go, probably the one in the middle would be the best. So I guess Lori's been on the right track. So would he say four? I'll say five or six.
3: I'll say seven.
8: When you say he's on the right track, you mean the racetrack. Okay, so you have four and five. Any more guesses?
7: Yeah, Kira, go ahead.
3: I guessed seven for superstitious reasons.
2: Yeah.
8: Number five is the most common post position that wins in the Kentucky Derby. But the highest percentage, since they've had 20 horses, what's the highest percentage of winning post position?
7: I don't understand. Explain again. Do you understand the question, Dana? I don't.
2: You mean now which post has the highest percentage?
8: Since there's 20 horses over the past 25 years, what position has won the highest percentage since they've had 20 horses?
2: I would just totally be guessing. I don't know much about horse racing.
7: Yeah.
8: Well, give it a guess. You got the first one.
7: Okay, I'll go with four again.
2: Well,
8: the answer is number 20. One more. What post position has never won the Kentucky Derby? I have a 10. Off of 10. Any guess on that one?
7: I'll guess 9.
8: Number 17.
7: Oh.
8: So that's what I'm going to bet today. Number 17. I was trying to bet on 5, but the horse was scratched. So he's definitely not going to win. All right. Good luck today, boys and girls.
2: Thank you very much. Appreciate
7: it. Fred.
2: And you're listening to Minds Over Matter. We're here every Saturday morning at 10 a.m. If you're enjoying the show, and we certainly hope you are, give us a call, and we'd love to talk to you. If you have a question in mind, you'd like to answer one of ours, that's 415-841-4134, or toll-free, 866-798-8255, and let's go to a call. Hi, you're on Minds Over Matter.
9: Is it me?
2: It is you.
9: All right. I am Alec in San Francisco.
2: Hi.
9: I think, Kira, that AL is aluminum or aluminium.
3: I will accept both, AL as aluminum / aluminium.
7: Excellent.
9: Depending on what country your periodic table is printed in. And
3: exactly.
9: I think that L by itself is lead.
3: Lead is PB. For plumably,
9: oh,
3: the
9: right.
3: Same
9: okay.
3: Root that we get plumber from.
2: Uh-oh. Get the lead out.
9: Very good. Now, the only thing I really remembered from chemistry in 10th grade was that W equals tungsten, and I wasn't fast enough for that. Okay,
3: Lori.
9: Okay.
3: I will also give you the W.

0: That was Rhianna Giddens at the Tiny Desk, and what we just heard was "He Will See You Through." She also played "I'm On My Way" at the Purchaser's Option and 10,000 Voices.
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2: Did she?
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1: 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I'm Ana Maria Serre.
0: And I'm Bobby Carter. Ana, we're getting to the end of this string instrument extravaganza, but to close us out, we've got someone who I think is safe to say has the best hair in all of country music.
1: Better than Dolly Parton, Bobby?
0: I was just thinking that. Maybe a close second best. My man, Marty Stewart. There.

0: Marty Stewart has been at the forefront of country and bluegrass in Nashville since the 80s. Maybe a good illustration of the kind of career he's had is a story he told us in 2024 after his Tiny Desk. So he's showing us his mandolin, which has all these names scratched into the wood.
1: This mandolin has been with me so far for the whole ride. I went to work with Lester Flatt and his band when I was 13 years old at the Grand Ole Opry in Nashville. I was so proud of my mandolin because it didn't have one scratch until I went to work with Johnny Cash. And so I was in his band and he got intrigued by the mandolin somehow. So I showed him three chords. And he would play it on one song and I knew he'd get bored in 15 minutes. I looked over there one night and he had his pocket knife out. And my mandolin was going, he put JRC, and he put a big name on the back. And after the show, I didn't care. But after the show, I said, what'd you do that for? He said, I don't want you to forget the Lord. I couldn't remember without you wrecking my mandolin. Since then, it kind of became a guest book. And this is time to name drop. I see Jerry Lee Lewis, Chuck Berry, Bob Dylan, Cowboy Jack, Hank, and my sister. Bo Diddley is on here somewhere. The Staple Singers are all on it. Charlie Pride, B.B. King, Chet Atkins. Mr. Wayne Newton.
0: Casual.
2: That list of names kept going for a while because this man has played with everyone. So when he came to the Tiny Desk, he and his band, called His Fabulous Superlatives, played a tight set from a bunch of different eras throughout that long career. So we got to jump right into it. Here's Marty Stewart at the Tiny Desk in 2024, starting off with an oldie from 1991 called Tempted.

north wind cold, moon faded into pale. Saw angels all around, heard bloodhounds on my trail. Bloodhounds on my trail. Cupid fired a rocket in Cape Canaveral town, but it melted into nothing just minutes off the ground. It went wrong as it ascended into the ether of the sky. In times like these, what's a man to do except hang his head and cry? Hang his head and cry.

0: Heaven,
1: heaven,
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1: heaven,
0: heaven,
1: heaven,
0: heaven,
1: heaven,
0: heaven,
1: heaven,
0: heaven.

0: Thank you.
1: Oh, man, Marty.
2: I love this show so much.
1: I love this show, and I love that guy. That was Marty Stewart and his fabulous superlatives at the Tiny Desk. What we just heard was Heaven. They also played Tomahawk, Streamline, and Tempted.
2: This Tiny Desk was produced by our fearless leader, Saraya Muhammad. Josephine Neonai was the audio engineer.
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2: Our theme was composed by Kaylin Ellis. 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

0: 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Welcome, happy Saturday. It's the first Saturday of May. I'm Marcus Rosario, and I'll be with you for the next 2 hours. Happy to be here with you as always. Listening to music right here from FSQ, their instrumental, the Prince Thomas Disco Mix. This one's called Feeling Wide. And then we got into music from Kinji, musician out of Iowa, from his record that came out not too long ago called Thunderhead. We heard Windburn. And then we got into the latest from Arlo Parks. She has a new one out called Beams. And she'll actually be in town later this year performing at the Warfield on September 19th. Looking forward to that show. And then we got into the latest before that from Jessie Ware. Her sixth studio album came out not too long ago, two weeks ago. Super Bloom, we heard Love You For. And then we got into brand new music right ahead of that from Sholto and Phoebe Coco. They've worked together before. They have a new single we heard called Everything Is Stolen Anyway. And we kick things off with music from Robot Slide out of Minneapolis, their album Chimps. And we heard Marbles. And we are in the middle of our spring membership campaign asking for your support. And I'm joined by KALW's membership manager, Sarah Song. Hey, Sarah.
1: Hi, Marcus. Happy to be here.
0: How's it going?
1: I'm good. How are you?
0: Cool. We haven't been on the air together, so this is a special Saturday, a special show, and we're asking for your support. Big thank you to everybody who's given so far, but we can't do what we do without you. So this is the time where we're asking you for what you can give to keep us going, to keep us standing here in San Francisco, in the Bay Area. And we've got a special giveaway today. So if, during this show only, we're going to give away, whoever has a chance, a pair of tickets to see Jungle with Rio Costa at the Greek in Berkeley on October 6th. And that's a sold out show. So we've got you hooked up. So all you got to do is give what you can to KALW between now and the end of this show, which is 2 p.m., and you'll be automatically entered for tickets to see Jungle. I know they're amazing, and Rio Costa, they're on a world tour, both of those bands, and I know Rio Costa sold out their last show here. So your chances of winning are pretty good, but you got to give for you to win. So go to KALW.org and hit that donate button, or you can call 1-800-525-9917.
1: Absolutely. 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Like, that's so awesome.
0: Yeah, I know they're really amazing, and they just bring it. 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
0: 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Stay with us. Got new music on the way from Jungle. They have a new record dropping later this year. 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

0: How to bring that one back. Brand new music right here from Eric DeMuro, forthcoming on Bastard Jazz. This one's called Ara Macau, from a new record called Simokra. Hearing it first right here on KALW. And then before this, we got new music from Baba Stilts and OK Kaya out of Sweden. Their new record, Blurb 2, Weird Scandinavia. And then we got into brand new music from New Guinea, featuring Maria Jose Yergo, a new record that dropped recently called People of the Moon, and we heard Accelera. Italian musicians and composers really always bringing the heat with what they put out. And then we got into music from Rio Costa from their latest album called Unicorn. It's been getting a lot of play here on KALW. We heard Follow the River. And we kick things off with music, new music from Jungle, from a new record that's dropping in a few months called Sunshine, and we heard Carry On. 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I'm joined by our membership manager, Sarah Song, here in KLW's Palace Studio.
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0: Yes, whatever you can give, whether it's $5 a month, $10 a month, $20 a month. 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Also check out the cool thank you gifts, and you'll also be automatically entered to win tickets to see Jungle and Rio Costa on October 6th at the Greek in Berkeley. Two tickets outside, and it's all ages. It's an all ages show. And we've also got a really special big sweepstakes for anyone who donates during any of our music programming. You can win six pairs of tickets to any SF Jazz show on their upcoming calendar. That's six tickets for the SF Jazz season now through August 29th. It's a winner's choice, so you can pick any of the shows that SF Jazz has. They have so much incredible programming. Mekhi McRaven, Terrence Blanchard and Robbie Coltrane, Chucho Valdez, Coco Rocco, Daniel Villarreal. So many awesome shows at SF Jazz, and that's the grand prize. So that our drive ends on Monday, but you can donate now for your chance of winning tickets to Jungle and Rio Costa, and also the SF Jazz six shows.
1: Yeah, absolutely. We have honestly the best shows here at KALW, and we do our best to make sure that you know what the best shows are. And just as Marcus said, the programming is free to listen, but it's not free to produce. I mean, I know Marcus himself has said he spends a lot of time creating the music that you are hearing, and I definitely feel that because Marcus is one of my favorite DJs to listen to.
0: Thank you, sir.
1: You're welcome.
0: Yeah, I mean, if you like what you hear, what I do every weekend, Saturdays and Sundays, and you like what all of our music programmers do, this is the one time we're asking you to give and give what you can, whether it's $5, $25, maybe you can afford more, maybe do $100. 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Thank you.

face for me to show, babe. Bang, bang, bang. 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Bang, bang. Do it for me to show, babe. Bang, bang, bang. Do it for me to show, babe.

0: 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Just heard music right there. Brand new music from Helado Negro doing a cover of Sly Stone's classic Dance to the Music. Just put that one yesterday out on Bandcamp for Bandcamp Fridays. And then we got into music from PPJ out of Paris, France, the Franco-Brazilian duo. We heard Cor. And we heard, kicking off that last set, music from Evax. A new one from them. It's one of the band members of Ratatat. And we heard When I'm Gone. And we are asking for your support as we wind this hour down. I'm still joined by our membership manager, Sarah Song.
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0: Thank you. Thank you, Sarah. Yeah, and we are giving away that special giveaway for this show only. Pair of GA lawn tickets to see Jungle and Rio Costa at the Greek Theater in Berkeley, happening in October 6th. It's a sold out show. It's all ages. Jungle is amazing to see live, and your chances of winning this are really good. You just got to give whatever you can to KLW right now. 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

0: You're listening to KALW 91.7 FM and worldwide at KALW.org. You just heard new music right there from David Byrne, Natalia Lafourcade, and Mexican Institute of Sound. ¿Cuál es la razón? What is the reason? David Byrne also just announced the big tour, world tour, but inspired by his travels in Mexico and Mexico City. Hearing it first right here on KALW. And then we also got another one from Mexican Institute of Sound and the Meridian Brothers out of Colombia. A new single from them called El Campeón, Vienes, Funenarios, from their new album coming out in May 22nd, because we are in May. Also got new music from Lauro, producer from and musician from Sao Paulo, Brazil, based in the UK now. His new record called Lau, we heard Conclusao. And then right ahead of that, we were in Guatemala with Los Skippers and Cata Contreras, a song that they put out this past week called Tú y Yo. And we kick things off with music out of Argentina by way of Peru with Lagarte Giando, on forthcoming on Wonder Wheel out of New York City. Their EP called Wirikuta, and we heard Cactus Estrellado del Desierto. And we are still asking for your support, and I'm still here with Sarah Song, KLW's membership manager, and we've got a couple thank yous.
1: Yeah, absolutely. 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
0: Let's
1: and
0: do it.
1: So far, we have a couple to thank already. So special thank you to Isaac Marin from San Francisco. You know who you are and how special you are, who says, I support public media. Well, thank you, Isaac. We also support public media.
0: Thank you, Isaac.
1: And thank you, Elizabeth Kassler from Richmond, who says, I appreciate the thoughtful, community-oriented programming. Well, thank you, Elizabeth. We also really appreciate that aspect of KALW as well. And thank you to Jeffrey Ramirez from Oakland, who says, thanks, y'all, for the work. Marcus and Erica introduced me to a ton of music and asked if they could be in the running for the jungle tickets at the Greek. It's their partner's birthday that weekend. It'd be fun to go. Well, Jeffrey, best of luck to you and happy birthday to your partner. And if you're also interested in putting your name for a chance to win to see Jungle at the Greek on Tuesday, October 6th at... this is tickets to a sold out show, and we are, and you can get your tickets at 1-800-525-9917 or by going to kalw.org/donate for your chance to win.
0: Give what you can. $5 a month, $20 a month, $100, whatever you feel, whatever you can give, whatever you can afford. A little goes a long way to help us keep serving you. We've been around longer than Bart, and we take you further with what we do here. So just think about that for a minute. We've been around longer than Bart, and we can take you further because this is what we do. We've been doing it. We live here. We're for the Bay. We're by the Bay. And we're humans powering you, giving you all the information, news, music, and culture right here on KALW. And we want to be around for a really long time, but we can't do it without you. 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And you're also, you'll still be in the running to win tickets to see Jungle at the Greek in Berkeley on Tuesday, October 6th. Sold out show, all ages. Your chances of winning are pretty good. You just got to go to KLW and give. Or you can call 1-800-525-9917. 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
0: Give what you can. No algorithms here, no AI. It's all humans, handpicked music, and stories written by people, real people that live here in San Francisco, in Oakland, here in the Bay Area. We're going to get back into it. Brand new music on the way from Vince Staples, also Jack White and Bugarins. Stay with us. And please give.

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0: listening to new music right here from Simon Hinter from a new compilation called Quite Essential. This one's called Earth Funk, hearing it first right here on KLW. And then we got into music before this from Loaded Honey from their album that came out not too long ago, Love Made Trees. We heard Really Love. And Loaded Honey is a side project of the band Jungle. And we're still in the running for tickets with that. You can win if you give to KLW. Also got into music from Bugarins. Their new album dropped this past week called Diferenciado Volume 1. We heard OK Eles Quieren Ser. And hopefully they come back to the Bay. Saw them 2 years ago. Union Square was an amazing show. And then right ahead of that, music from Jack White. A new single from him called Derecho Demonico. And we kick things off with brand new music from Vince Staples. He has a new record on the way dropping in June called Crybaby, and we heard Blackberry Marmalade. And we are still asking for your support as we are in the middle of our spring membership campaign, and I'm joined by our membership manager, Sarah Song. And yeah, you could still win tickets to see Jungle if you give to KLW right now. 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
1: Absolutely. And we want to challenge you. We want to get at least 10 donations by the end of this hour, and we're almost there. We just need a couple more people, and we have some thank yous that we want to give to people that have supported us right now. So thank you, Stephen Chase from San Francisco. Thank you, Ruben and Linda Rosario from Ventura, who says, love the vibes, music is life. Thank you for bringing the world to our home. Well, thank you so much, Ruben and Linda. Marcus and I were just talking about how I feel that every time I tune into Marcus, I don't know where you're taking me. Like, you reach all corners of the world, you're driving all around. So if you really value that kind of music that really expands you, please give at kalw.org/donate or go to 1-800-525-9917.
0: This is what we do. This is if you enjoy all the music programming, this is the time for you to show love and let us keep serving you. And yeah, I do spend a lot of time putting my shows together just because it's important. I think there's a lot of music to share in the world, especially in a time of algorithms and all these things that kind of control our feeds. But here at KLW, we are humans. We're writing the stories, we're picking the music, we're, you know, outside, you know, at these shows, at these events, at 220 Montgomery Street. 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I think we want 5 more donations before this show is over in 15 minutes. So go to klw.org and hit that donate button. We're going to get back into music, brand new music right now from Ibibio Sound Machine right here on KLW.

0: Yes, yes. 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Just heard new music right there from Rosie from the Block, producer from Brussels out of Belgium. That was called Different. And then we got into new music from Robin, getting a remix by Cariel and Paco Amoroso from Argentina, remixing her song Blow My Mind. And we kick things off with brand new music from Ibibio Sound Machine, a new single from them called Return to Sender. And as this show winds down, I'm still joined by Sarah Song, KLW's membership manager. 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And if you like what you hear on KLW, if you like the music I play or any of our other music programmers, this is the time to give. And you'll also be in the running for those shows, the six shows at SF Jazz Dealer's Choice. You get to pick them.
1: Yeah, absolutely. Just as Marcus said, we're winding down right now. 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
0: Real people, no algorithms here, no... nothing being force-fed to you, no metrics that are measuring you, no, it's all, you know, humans, it's all real people picking the music, playing it, writing the stories, hearing actual humans here on KLW. 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I think we've got maybe three more people. We want three or four more people to give before this show's over in like about 2 minutes. 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
0: We're over 80 years old. 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I'm back here tomorrow, same time, same place. 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Stay tuned. 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

0: Good afternoon and welcome to Folk Music and Beyond. I'm Joanne Marr and we are nearing the end of KALW's spring fundraising drive. It's the one and only time that I'll be coming to you, asking you, our Saturday music listeners, to help us out. And we'll be hearing a lot of music today from Scotland. Alistair Fraser and Natalie Haas have a new CD out, Meridians, and that's available for your contributions of support. And we also have pairs of tickets to see the San Francisco Scottish Fiddlers in concert next Saturday, May 9th, at the Freight in Berkeley. And speaking of the Scottish Fiddlers, we have two of the fiddlers with us today, live in the KALW studios, Caroline McCaskey and Thomas Dewey. Welcome to KALW.
1: Thanks so much, Joanne. Thanks for having us.
0: Okay, can the two of you get us started with one of your tunes? What are we going to hear first?
1: Absolutely. This is a jig set, beginning with the tune Anne Marie Berry.

0: Caroline McCaskey on fiddle, Thomas Dewey on cello, both of them with the San Francisco Scottish Fiddlers performing live in the KALW studios. So the last time members of the Scottish Fiddlers were here was 8 years ago, and Alastair Fraser was the music director at that time. And Alastair has now retired, and Caroline has stepped into his place as the new music director. Congratulations on your promotion, Caroline.
1: Thank you so much. It's a huge honor and a privilege and really a homecoming for me, since I grew up with the group and grew up under Alistair's direction. So it's really just an incredible feeling.
0: You started with the San Francisco Scottish Fiddlers when you were only 12 years old.
1: That's right.
0: Wow. So you really grew up with them all these years.
1: For sure. Yeah, they're my musical family, the found family, you know.
0: So how many fiddlers are there altogether in the Scottish Fiddle Ensemble?
1: So the club has, I think, around 300 members, and you'll see, if you come to our upcoming concerts, you'll see close to 100 on stage at once.
0: So many of the fiddlers will be coming next Saturday to the Fright in Berkeley to perform their concert. And are you going to have any special guests that night?
1: We have, just within the ensemble, we like to showcase some of our members. We, of course, we are all ages, all levels, and, you know, there are some professionals that perform with us. So we have Renata Brott on the cello. This is the legendary, you know, rhythmic cellist and pedagogue. And Patty Cobb will be playing some of her tunes. And Jeanette Duncan leads a small group of friends to play a tune as well. So it's going to be fun. Of course, those also are, you know, you can't forget our singer, Rob Godfrey, or our youth ensemble, the Lassies and Lads.
0: Mm-hmm. Wow, so a lot going on. That's next Saturday at the Fright, the San Francisco Scottish Fiddlers. Can I have you and Thomas perform another tune for us?
1: Absolutely.

0: Caroline McCaskey and Thomas Dewey, members of the San Francisco Scottish Fiddlers, live in the KALW studios today. And Caroline McCaskey is the new music director of the Scottish Fiddle Ensemble. The Scottish Fiddlers was started by Alistair Fraser like decades ago.
1: Yeah, around 1986, yeah.
0: And now Alistair is stepping down, and I see there's a changing of the guard going on in the ensemble, and a new generation, people like yourselves, are stepping in to fill those lead roles in the ensemble.
1: Yeah, as we continue, I mean, this is something that it seems like Alistair is really taking to heart, the idea of handing over like his community projects to the next generation. That's a change that he wants to see in the world, you know, see the next generation, you know, step up and have our turn. And so this is one facet in the way that he's putting that into the world and handing over the keys to
0: keys to the castle.
1: Yeah, he's left quite a legacy. I have big kilt socks to fill.
0: So. That's what I was going to ask. You know, what are the challenges you're facing taking over the Scottish Fiddlers? Because Alistair was there for such a long time, and those are pretty big shoes to fill.
1: Absolutely. Well, of course, honestly, I think that there's not a lot of resistance from within the ensemble. I mean, of course, we're all sad to see Alistair leave, including myself, of course. But they knew it was going to happen eventually, you know. But I think it seems like people are very excited. I mean, like I said, a lot of them knew me from when I was a little kid, you know, when I was a preteen and a teenager. And so I was expecting maybe a little bit more like, oh, you know, who's this kid? You know, I'm almost 40, right? But who's this kid, you know, coming in? But yeah, it's been a real pleasure to work with the group to prepare for this concert. I mean, I think probably honestly, the biggest challenge I think that I'm facing, and as a result the group is facing, is just that, you know, that because I'm not Alistair, you know, I don't have the international touring, you know, career and the draw that he does, of course, is a master, legendary fiddler. But you know, there's time.
0: Yeah. So what future plans do you have for the Scottish Fiddlers? Are you going to pretty much stay the course that Alistair set, or do you have new ideas, new innovations that you want to bring to the ensemble?
1: Well, first off, like this year, I really just wanted to make sure that people knew that, yeah, we're the same, you know, fun-loving, rabble-rousing group of anarchistic string players. It's definitely not an orchestra, but the fiddle blob. So I wanted to just make sure, you know, make sure that people know that that's not going anywhere. It's going to be just as fun as it was. And so we're going, I as Alistair says, going back to the well of the old tunes and playing those and finding their relevance. And especially the youth group has really been, the Lassies and Lads has really been digging into the old tunes as well. And it's just been beautiful to see. For myself going forward, I'd love to see a lot more youth involvement. We have a lot more kids this year. Close to 20 of them signed up to play. Out of the 100, about 20 of them are 18 or under, which is really heartening post-pandemic. Like a lot of organizations that involve youth, we didn't have that continuity, and so we had a few years of that. But yeah, something going forward that I'd love to do is to start working like with maybe guest artists from different genres, and we like to go visit the neighbors. It's not just about playing Scottish music. We like to play all kinds of stuff. So yeah, I'm open to ideas.
0: Yeah. So it looks like we have time for one more tune, and I have a request. I know that you wrote a tune in honor of Alistair Fraser. Can you perform that for us?
1: Absolutely. Yeah, we'll actually do it in a set of two tunes. We will be presenting them at the concert. First, a tune that Alistair wrote for his own father called Rob Fraser's Welcome to San Francisco. And then we're going to follow that by the tune that I wrote for Alistair upon his retirement called Himself.

0: Caroline McCaskey on fiddle, Thomas Dewey on cello, both of them members of the San Francisco Scottish Fiddlers Ensemble. Thank you both so much for coming in here, sharing your music, and entertaining us today.
1: Thank you so much for having us. It's been a real treat.
0: The San Francisco Scottish Fiddlers perform at the Freight in Berkeley next Saturday, May 9th. It's an early start time at 7 o'clock, and the Freight is at 2020 Addison Street. Let's go out with Alistair Fraser and Natalie Haas from their brand new recording, Meridians. This is the opening song, Rise Up.

We're listening to Scottish fiddler Alistair Fraser and cellist Natalie Hawes. And we're listening to their rousing song, Rise Up, from their latest recording, Meridians. And we're at the tail end of KALW's spring fundraising drive. 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For $60, we'll send you the new Meridian CD by Alistair Fraser and Natalie Hawes. For $100, we have pairs of tickets for the Scottish Fiddlers concert at the Freight in Berkeley. That's next Saturday, May 9th. A pair of tickets for $100, and we have limited numbers of tickets available. And for a special reduced rate of $120, you can have both a pair of Scottish Fiddler tickets and the Meridian CD. 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Come on, let's get our first hour off to a good start and make some headway towards our $5,000 goal, which is a big mountain to climb. But we can get there with your support. And I should mention that Meridians may be the last recording for a while from Alistair and Natalie. They just announced that they're going to be pursuing separate projects after this year. A $60 contribution would be a great way of saying thank you to Alistair and Natalie for all the years they've been together, giving us joy, entertaining us. And it's a great way of saying thank you to KALW, the station that brings you the music of the Scottish Fiddlers and Alistair and Natalie. Go online, KALW.org, or call us, 800-525-9917. Again, for $100, a pair of tickets to the Freight to see the Scottish Fiddlers next Saturday, May 9th. $120 will get you both a pair of tickets and the Meridian CD, which comes down to $10 a month. And so, while you're calling in, we'll continue with more music from Scotland on Folk Music and Beyond. This is Scott singer Julie Fallis with some Scottish mouth music.

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And we are at the tail end of KALW's spring membership drive. We're in the final days of the drive, and we need to raise a total of $5,000 by the end of our show at 4 o'clock to meet our goal. And we've only just started, and we're still a long way off. And to inspire you to call, we have been challenged. Two of our most loyal, longtime listeners, supporters are rising to the challenge. Doug Font from Oakland. Doug is in the next hour. It's John Klopas from San Francisco and Brad Cantos from Palo Alto. And the two of them are putting up a match totaling $750. And that means we need to raise at least $750 from the rest of you to meet our match by 3 o'clock. And that's at the end of this hour. Our $750 match starts now. Every dollar contributed to KALW.org will be matched by John and Brad, up to $750. 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And I'll let you know in a few minutes how close we are to making the match. While we continue with more Scottish music on KALW, this is Doogie McLean.

I'm sharing some songs by some of my favorite musicians from Scotland today on Folk Music and Beyond. We just heard Four Stone Walls by the Scottish band Capper Cayley. And you notice there's a common thread running through a lot of contemporary Scottish folk. Songs expressing a sense of national pride. Musicians asserting their Scottish identity. Songs expressing love of the land and independence from British rule. And that's an example of how we take music seriously. You know, we don't consider music as some kind of frill or mindless entertainment. Music is often a reflection of what's going on in the culture at large. It's an expression of community concern. And where else are you going to find that kind of music? 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We don't have a lot of time left. 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And it looks like we have time for one more song. And we're going to listen to Astrosbay, performed by fiddler Liz Carroll. And we hope, as we go to the music, that we can appeal to some of you people that I like to refer to as members of the Last Minute Club, you procrastinators. 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

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And the seconds are ticking away as this first hour is winding down, and we still need many, many more of you to help us make it to our $750 match. We're about, I would say, a little over a third of the way there, so it's going to take like lots more of you, probably five or six more of you to put us over the top. $750 match on the line, put up by our two loyal, generous listeners, supporters, and they've been listening for years, John Klopas and Brad Cantos from San Francisco. And we want to make sure that we can turn the $750 match into $1,500 for KALW, and that would be a real shot in the arm for our show. KALW.org or call us 800-525-9917. We got great thank you gifts. $60 will get you the new Alistair Fraser, Natalie Haas CD, Meridians. 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And we have some people to thank who have contributed during the last half hour. Thanks to Linda Ray from San Francisco, Nora Lyman from Bondon, Oregon. Wow. Richard Mead from San Francisco, Suzanne McNeil from San Francisco, Lori Steese, Karen Stenberg from El Cerrito. Come on, folks. Time's a-wasting. $750 on the line at kalw.org or 800-525-9917. 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This is 91.7 KALW San Francisco, online kalw.org. I'm Joanne Marr, and man, it's going to be close. This is nail-biting time. I'm not sure that we made our $750 match, and if you want to get in under the wire, do it now. kalw.org or 800-525-9917, and I'll let you know if we made the match. Right now, we continue with more of my favorite songs from Scotland, and here's another one by Scott singer Julie Fallis on Folk Music and Beyond.

listening to Alistair Fraser on fiddle, Natalie Hawes on cello from their latest CD, Meridians. This is Folk Music and Beyond. I'm Joanne Marr, and we're taking a few minutes to remind you that we're at the tail end of KALW's spring fundraiser. And our goal that we hope to reach by the end of this hour is $5,000. And so far, we're a long ways from that goal. But I want to thank all of you who contributed during the first hour. We did make our $750 match, barely. Thanks so much for your support, all of you who did contribute in the last hour. But as I said, we still have a ways to go to reach our overall goal. Go online, kalw.org, and help us break the ice. Let's get a head start in this second hour. kalw.org, or call us, 800-525-9917. Any and all amounts are greatly appreciated. 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And we have great thank you gifts. For $60, we can send you the new Alistair Fraser, Natalie Hawes CD, Meridians. And for $100, we have pairs of tickets to the Marin Irish Festival, your choice of May 16th or 17th at the Lagoon Park. 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Online, kalw.org, or call us at 800-525-9917. And I should tell you a little about the Marin Irish Festival, because it sounds like a lot of fun. Now, this has been going on for the last several years at Lagoon Park, and there's going to be 6 stages of live music, dance performances, there's going to be a dance competition, storytelling, family activities, and craft vendors offering lots of Irish food and drink. 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And I want to thank some people who helped us make our $750 match in the last hour. Thanks to Stephen Hipwell from Oakland, Ronald from El Cerrito, Nancy Miller from San Francisco, Jefferson Lube from El Sobrante, Gary Bennett from Emeryville, Linda Piantanita from San Jose, Peitsa Hirvonen from Richmond, Stephen Olson from San Francisco, and Norman Yang from San Francisco. And you can join all those good folks who made contributions by going to KALW.org, KALW.org, or call us at 800-525-9917. Now, you know, I've been doing a lot of fun drives on KALW for many years, and I know most of you probably listen to me and just, you know, kind of ignore me, and you haven't given yet. 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
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This is Relativity on Folk Music and Beyond.

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And we're still a long, long way off. 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Now, those of you who listen regularly to our program probably know how much thought and effort I put into each program that I host. 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And this is music you can't hear on any other radio station. You know, music is not a frill. It's not mindless entertainment. Sometimes music can be a political expression of pride by a downtrodden people, by the Scots, the Irish, African Americans, or music can be a reflection of resistance to the chaos and confusion that's been going on in Washington. And that's what we're all about, music that's not afraid to be controversial, music that's not afraid to express alternative points of view, music that's in-depth, that makes you think beyond the headlines. And that's why you listen to KALW on Saturday afternoons, because it's special. It's outside of the mainstream. 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

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And while we're waiting for you to pick up your phone or go to your devices, let's return to more music from Scotland. This is Chris Drever.

We're listening to new music by Alistair Fraser and Natalie Haas. Their new CD is Meridians, and it's yours for a contribution of $60 to KALW during these final days of our spring membership drive. And if you haven't done it yet, please do it now. Be counted towards our $1,000 match. Our longtime supporter, Doug Font from Oakland, has challenged us during this final hour of folk music and beyond. He's putting up a $1,000 match. He is throwing down the gauntlet. He's trying to encourage you to join him and join the KALW family. And that means we need to raise at least $1,000 from the rest of you to make this match by the end of the show. And I don't know whether we're going to do it because these last couple of hours have been kind of slow. Go online, kalw.org. It's going to be close, folks, kalw.org, or call us at 800-525-9917. 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Now, you know, if you've been listening to KALW these last few months, maybe these last few years, and you haven't given yet, it's really time to break the ice. 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Okay, we have time for a few more songs before the match is over. And this next song is by Distant Oaks. They're a local family band that's no longer active. And this song comes from a collection of Scottish music that came out over 20 years ago, Distant Oaks on Folk Music and Beyond.

0: 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I have some people to thank who have helped us during the last half hour. Thanks to Jeanette Kennedy from Palo Alto. Thanks to Kathleen O'Brien from San Francisco, Deb Banerjee from Cupertino, Linda Rardin from San Mateo, Haven Bork from Oakland, Linda and Randon States from Glen Ellen, and thanks to Kirk Murphy from San Francisco. He says, Folk music and beyond is an amazing treasure. Thank you, and we'd like to thank you as well. 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And we have literally 30 seconds left, 30 seconds to make our $1,000 match. Folk Music and Beyond has been on the air since 1988. That's 38 years on KALW. 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We are less than a minute away on our $1,000 match. We're down to the wire. I'm asking you, if you haven't done it already, do it now. 800-525-9917, or online, KALW.org. And I want to thank all of you who made contributions during the last 2 hours. For Folk Music and Beyond, I'm Joanne Marr. 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
1: 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More information at cavshate.org. And Peter, are you ready to take it away?
0: Yeah, we're not going to have a theme music today, but you all know and love it, don't you? 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My name is Peter Thompson, and I'd like to welcome you to KALW's Spring Membership Campaign. 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On January 28, 2000, the Del McCurry Band came to Palo Alto to play a concert for Redwood Bluegrass Associates, and shows with what was unquestionably the top band in the music were always special. 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Paul Knight always did a great job on the sound for RBA shows, and this one was no exception. 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It's much needed and much appreciated, and it's truly a great concert. Listen for yourself right now. 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
2: 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It sounds sort of like they're tuning up still, but if we make a lot of noise, maybe we can get them all back again. Let's have them. The Del McCurry Band.

0: That's a good message for us right there. With your support, music on KALW will never stop. From the mighty Del McCurry Band, live in Palo Alto in 2000, opening an epic concert after yours truly introduced them, with the instrumental Katie Hill, the title track of their then-new release, The Cold Hard Facts, a song co-written by Ronnie McCurry and Jeff White, and then that George Jones song that Del had been singing since the 70s, the title track of his last solo album for Rounder, 1988's Don't Stop the Music. Del and sons Ronnie and Rob McCurry are playing guitar, mandolin, and banjo with Jason Carter and Mike Bubb on fiddle and bass. And man, everybody sounds great, don't they? All this music is taken from the new acoustic disc album titled A Bluegrass Summit, a free download of which can be yours when you donate to KALW on behalf of Bluegrass Signal during this spring membership campaign. 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Thanks very much as we return to the concert with the Del McCurry Band, now tearing up an original from mandolinist Ronnie McCurry, who introduces it now on Bluegrass Signal.
1: This is one that I wrote many years ago and named it after the festival right here in this state called Grass Valley. I do this from a good buddy Ed Neff out there. Yeah. I think he knows where it's at.
2: Yeah.

0: Yeah, that's the Del McCurry Band doing one of Del's originals, Beauty of My Dreams, following Ronnie McCurry's instrumental titled Grass Valley, named after the site of the California Bluegrass Association's annual Father's Day Bluegrass Festival. And Ronnie sure picked the fire out of that one, knowing that his mentor, the dog, was there in the audience having a listen. That CBA festival is coming right up, and as usual, Bluegrass Signal will continue to provide musical previews of this year's performers. We'll also be offering the chance to win complimentary tickets to this four-day event, so stay tuned. Over the past few months, this program has offered tickets to concerts featuring Peter Rowan, Molly Tuttle, Alison Krauss, Dom Flemons, Sierra Hull, Gillian Welch and David Rawlings, Yasmin Williams, A.J. Lee and Blue Summit, the Berkeley Old Time Music Convention, and the Berkeley Bluegrass Festival. That's right, you've had a chance to win tickets to every single one of those events if you're a Bluegrass Signal listener, and if you appreciate not only hearing music from upcoming events, but also the chance to win complimentary tickets to those events, well, I'd appreciate hearing from you right now. 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
1: This lady over here wanted to hear one of those numbers where you guys recorded together. You want to do that?
2: Boy,
1: that's
2: what?
1: It,
2: Olin
1: in the way.
2: Can you know that? Well, we'll try that. We're the boys that recorded that song. I hope I can remember the words. That's the only song I ever wrote. For the words. Figured the group ought to have a song.
3: Yeah.
2: You want to kick it?
3: Yeah.
2: Starts on a C there.

0: Let's see. Peter, what do you think we should start with?
1: Early springtime songs?
0: Sure, let's do that. Because that we both play with Bill Monroe and it's a bluegrass song, we're going to do this. It's called First Whippoorwill.

And that is the stuff. The Del McCurry Band with special guests Peter Rowan and David Grisman. 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Bill Monroe recorded that intense song, The First Whippoorwill, at the same 1951 session that he cut Christmas Time's A-Comin', go figure. The recording of it you just heard was preceded by the David Grisman composition that was named after his band with Pete Rowan, Jerry Garcia, and Vassar Clements, Old and In the Way. You heard Del say that they did that one in response to a request, something that also happens on this program. Bluegrass Signal, like the rest of KALW's music programming, tries to be truly responsive to listeners as we present music you just can't hear anywhere else, including not only hard-to-find, out-of-print, obscure classics, but also live recordings, brand-new releases, and deep catalog selections. The show often features thematic presentations with background and commentary, profiles of some of the music's greatest artists and bands, interviews with musicians, and/or live in-studio sessions, and great bluegrass music from all eras encompassing all styles. The program's also a proud supporter, some would say cheerleader, of Bay Area bluegrass and old-time music. I maintain an extensive, constantly updated calendar of area concerts, jams, festivals, and instructional opportunities, and music from our region is a constant on this show, something that's also true for other KALW music programs. As a KALW member, you're supporting these kinds of presentations on Bluegrass Signal, as well as on all the other great programming on KALW. So, if you enjoy the music and the different kinds of presentations, enjoy having been introduced to a recording or a band, would enjoy a copy of a Bluegrass Summit, the live concert recording of the Del McCurry Band with David Grisman and Peter Rowan, then please support us with a donation that's right for you by calling 1-800-525-9917 or visiting kalw.org/donate. A call or a click is all it takes, and it will mean a great deal. Thanks very much. I can almost hear you calling right now.

Jeez, maybe play a fast one now, guys. That's the Lonesome Road Blues, also known as Going Down the Road Feeling Bad, following Bill Monroe's classic song, Can't You Hear Me Calling, performed by the Del McCurry Band. That's Del and sons Ron and Rob McCurry, plus fiddler Jason Carter and Mike Bubb on the bass, with special guests Peter Rowan and David Grisman on a brand new release titled A Bluegrass Summit. It's actually a recording of a concert they did for Redwood Bluegrass Associates back in January of 2000 in Palo Alto. The Dogs record label, Acoustic Disc, has just released this as a download, and it can be yours with the compliments of KALW and Bluegrass Signal when you donate $60 or more to our spring membership campaign by calling 1-800-525-9917 or selecting donate at kalw.org. And thanks to a few people who've done that. First of all, longtime listener, longtime supporter, longtime pal, John Adams from Oakland. It's always great to see your name as a supporter of KALW. And thanks also to Susie Schoaf in San Francisco and an anonymous person who donated from Palo Alto, just where this concert was held. The 23 songs and tunes on this fabulous album are all with such a great band and the lively audience, and now your support. 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As I say, if it's $60 or more, it can be a complimentary download of this amazing concert. Mandolinist David Grisman and Pete Rowan joined the band for the last 10 songs and tunes of the concert. There's 23 total tracks in all, as well as introductions for a lot of the songs, as you've heard. And I've fondly remembered this night for more than 25 years, and I'm really delighted to be able to present it to you right now. Because we stand for live music and local venues, anyone who donates to KALW during our hours of presenting music shows, that's weeknights from 8 to midnight, or weekends right now from noon to midnight, will be automatically entered to win a 6-ticket package to SF Jazz. 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That's on May 28th through 31st. The debut of a new band, the Chuco Valdez Quartet, as the most influential figure in modern Afro-Cuban jazz, celebrates his 60 years in music on June 11th to 14th. The return of the most popular musician in jazz, Wynton Marsalis, that's July 14th and 15th, and the August 29th show with pianist Brad Meldow as he celebrates the music of Elliott Smith with those who accompany him on his recent tribute recording, including Chris Thiele, or any of the other upcoming concerts at SF Jazz. 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Thanks for doing so as we listen to more music from the featured album on this edition of Bluegrass Signal. The Del McCurry Band with special guests David Grisman and Peter Rowan now performing one of David's more memorable compositions, originally released on an album with jazz violin maestro Stefan Grappelli. Here's a live version from 2000 of Dog's Bowl.

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1: One more time for Dale, the band, and special guests Peter Rowe and David Grisman. Pretty great night, huh? Thanks very much to them for all the music. Thanks to Paul for the sound. Thanks to all of you for coming. Hope we'll see you next time.
2: 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Thanks a lot.

0: Oh, man, now we don't know what to do. We can do a whole bunch of things, but maybe we should do some, like, traditional things, you know, something that...
1: Somebody called walking the dog?
0: Walking the dog? Sure, we could do that, I guess. Yeah, that's that is a dog number, isn't it? You know, I don't know if Peter did this, but I used to sing this on the road shows with Bill. Walking the dog. All right.

Yeah, traditional bluegrass at its finest. Walking the Dog, which Del McCurry often sang with Bill Monroe, as he said, following Monroe's song Sitting Alone in the Moonlight. Del and Peter Rowan both played guitar and sang. Ronnie McCurry and David Grisman both played mandolin, and the rest of the mighty Del McCurry band are just killing it. That includes fiddler Jason Carter, who's playing the Freight tonight, banjo picker Rob McCrory, who is on fire, and the bass player Mike Bubb, holding everything together somehow. The recording of this epic concert has just been released, and it can be yours for a donation of $60 or more to KALW on behalf of Bluegrass Signal, and you can make that donation with a secure and simple call or click. 1-800-525-9917 or kalw.org/donate. I bet you you'll enjoy it as much as I do, and I appreciate those who are calling and clicking. We've heard from the East Bay, the city, and the peninsula, and just got a notice of support from Marin County. Thanks to Charles Kennard from San Anselmo for being a supporter of KLW and Bluegrass Signal, and another person down the peninsula, Jane Taylor in Redwood City, who writes, "I love Bluegrass Signal and listen every Saturday using the phone app." Well, however you listen, however you can enjoy what KALW presents to you 24/7, we'd need to hear from you right now. And I bet if you want to show your support and receive this wonderful concert recording titled A Bluegrass Summit from Acoustic Disc, I bet you that you're going to enjoy it as much as I do. And I think that you're beginning to realize that even the most traditional bluegrass band is capable and eager to expand some of the stylistic boundaries of the music, improvise in new ways on the song's melody, and be constantly responsive to their audience. That's not really that different from KALW Radio. 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